0: from the National Center for the Performing Arts in Beijing. That was the powerful Symphony No. 5 by Shostakovich. The NCPA Orchestra was conducted by Zhang Xian. Next week, we head to California for a series of concerts with the Los Angeles Philharmonic. Gustavo Dudamel will lead the orchestra in the world premiere of Ellen Reed's Earth Between Oceans and Richard Strauss's An Alpine Symphony. I hope you'll be listening. Coming up shortly from Beijing, selections from Prokofiev's ballet, Romeo and Juliet.
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0: The flautist Emmanuel Pau, violinist Christoph Poppin, violist Herjolf Schlittig, and cellist Jean-Guyen Queyras, the Flute Quartet No. 2 by Mozart. 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
0: Louis Ballard was born in Devil's Promenade. It's an area of Quapaw in northeast Oklahoma. He's recognized as the first indigenous North American composer of art music. He made a terrible discovery after he graduated the University of Tulsa and started work at the Institute of American Indian Arts in Santa Fe. Many of his students had no knowledge of their tribal songs. So what could he do but make it his life's mission to collect those songs and teach them? Here is The Four Moons by Ballard.

0: The Four Moons by Lewis Ballard, performed by his usual interpreters, the Fort Smith Symphony. Fort Smith, as of course you recall, was the hometown of Sheriff July Johnson, a character in Larry McMurtry's Lonesome Dove, which is my third favorite book, and I hope it's yours too. A Hail Mary from Franz Schubert, coming up.
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1: Prairie Fire is now in its fourth season. 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

0: Paul Daniel, leading the BBC Philharmonic Orchestra, Three Pieces for Orchestra by Edgar Bainton. A quartet born out of grief, coming up next.
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0: Antonin Dvorak and his wife suffered the exquisitely painful tragedy of having their first three children die almost in infancy. It's no wonder, then, that his work from around that time is on the meditative, melancholic side of the line. The man was grieving. I can't even imagine. He put a lot of that emotion into his enormous gift for composing, and this string quartet number 8 was among the results.

0: The Chilingirian Quartet with the String Quartet No. 8 by Dvorak. Coming up, the fall flowers are blooming.
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2: 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One of the oldest surviving works of literature and a bedrock of Western culture, the Odyssey continues to move and enthrall audiences thousands of years after its composition. Christopher Nolan's recent film is just the latest take on a text that has inspired countless works of art. 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

0: Yuliana Avdiva performing the Prelude and Fugue No. 1 by Dmitri Shostakovich. Shostakovich was inspired by J.S. Bach's song cycle that went through all 24 keys twice, with a prelude and a fugue for each, for a total of 48 preludes and 48 fugues. Shostakovich wasn't quite up to that standard, but who could be?
1: HBO's War shows just how unpleasant things can get in what one character calls the biggest divorce trial in British history. Dominic West plays a billionaire getting divorced.
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0: Alina Ibragimova and Cedric Teberghine with a violin sonata by Mozart.
1: I'm Jeremy Hobson. New Hampshire's Senate race to replace the retiring Democrat Jeanne Shaheen is shaping up to be a close one. It's a rare state where Republicans feel they have a chance to flip the seat. But the headwinds of high gas prices and an unpopular president exist in the Granite State just like everywhere else. So we'll be broadcasting from Portsmouth, New Hampshire with a panel of top political analysts to hear from voters about what's at stake for them. That's next time on The Middle.
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0: violinist Rachel Barton Pine and the Scottish Chamber Orchestra with conductor Alexander Platt, and the Scottish Fantasy by German composer Max Bruch on Music Through the Night. Hope you're doing well tonight. It's always great to have you along. Thanks for being here.
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0: a concert rondo by Chopin called Krakowiak. We heard pianist Joel Fan and the Northwest Sinfonietta under conductor Christoph Chaniard on Music Through the Night.
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0: an Oboe d'amore concerto by Bach. Conductor Richard Stamp led the Academy of London, and the oboist was Ray Still. I'm Jalene Kahn. Really glad that you've been here to listen with me. Thank you, and have a great Thursday.
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0: mural inspired by one restaurant owner's childhood in Mexico invites community members to see their own stories in it. IPM Student Newsroom's Isabella Lazansky has more.
1: Situated along Neal Street in Champaign, a new splash of colors draws attention to the exterior of May's Mexican Grill. It's based on owner Armando Sandoval's memories. The image of an older woman making tortillas with a young girl can be grasped at first glance. But Sandoval says smaller details like the butterfly on the mortar also carry meaning.
2: My grandmother passed, my wife's grandfather and grandmother passed. So for me, those are like a depiction of the presence that they have in our life.
1: Sandoval ultimately wants the mural to remind people of their own family traditions and the way food can bring us together.
2: I had a customer that came in, and he's from India. He said, oh my God, the mural is beautiful. I just want to tell you that once I saw the mural, I saw my grandmother.
1: The mural was created by artist Jose Vasquez. I'm Isabella Lazansky, IPM News.
0: There's been a guilty plea in connection with scammers who convinced a Southern Illinois woman to hand her investment funds over to someone claiming to be a federal agent. Capital News Illinois reports that 30-year-old Rayu Lien, a Chinese citizen from New York State, pleaded guilty in federal court last week for his role in the scam. He's set to be sentenced in January. The 78-year-old Marion woman had handed over over $300,000 of her savings in the form of gold bars to someone she thought was a federal agent. Scammers had told her investment accounts had been compromised. But the woman called police when she saw that the paperwork she was given did not match an official federal seal. Police arrested Lien during a second scheduled pickup in July. Meteorologist Andrew Pritchard says we have a chance of rain late today, the high 85, rain likely tonight, the low 58. Right now, the temperature 75 degrees outside our studios at Friends Plaza. I'm Jim Meadows, IPM News.
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4: It's Morning Edition from NPR News. I'm May Martinez in Los Angeles, California.
5: And I'm Michelle Martin in Washington, D.C. Good morning. Passengers on a flight from Dubai to Tel Aviv are describing what happened on board a Fly Dubai airplane that caused them to make an emergency landing in Saudi Arabia.
4: The plane signaled a distress call on Wednesday after one of the pilots apparently stabbed the other pilot and seen to be trying to crash the plane with everyone on board. Many of the passengers were Israelis, and officials in Israel are calling it an attempted terrorist attack, although the motive is still unknown.
5: NPR's Kat Lonsdorf is with us now from Tel Aviv. Good morning, Kat.
6: Hey, good morning.
5: It sounds like a really harrowing situation on that plane. What can you tell us?
6: So yeah, like you said, the plane was operated by Fly Dubai. That's an airline based in the UAE. There's still a lot we don't know, but Israeli Prime Minister Benjamin Netanyahu put out a statement after speaking with some of the passengers who told him that the plane went into a spin and began to plunge as one of the pilots was trying to sabotage the aircraft systems after stabbing his co-pilot. He said some passengers sprang into action and were able to enter the cockpit after the pilot, who was stabbed, unlocked the cockpit door during the attack. Those passengers managed to subdue the attacker. Israeli officials released a video of Netanyahu talking to one of those passengers, a man named Yaniv Hayun, once he landed back in Israel. Hayun's clothes were still covered in blood in the video. He described how he put the attacker in a chokehold and pulled the plane's controls up to try to right it. Hayun says he's a plumber, but he thought to do that after seeing it in a TV show. He also said that there happened to be another flight crew on the plane who jumped in to help land it.
5: That's incredible.
6: Yeah.
5: You were at the airport in Tel Aviv last night as the passengers arrived there. What was that like?
6: Yeah, it was really hectic. The arrivals area was filled with journalists and family members. The passengers slowly emerged, dragging their suitcases behind them. Some were crying, some smiling, looking relieved, and some just looked really tired. There were also quite a few families with children. I talked to one passenger named Dan Zoller. He was traveling with his wife and two small children on the flight. He confirmed a lot of what Netanyahu said, that he saw three other passengers throw themselves on that co-pilot who was attacking his colleague and capture him. And he said he was trying to just distract his son during the incident, to tell him that what was happening wasn't normal.
7: I told him that it's something that happened like once in 25 years. I want him to be calm. And we are happy to come back.

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1: I'm meteorologist Andrew Pritchard with your IPM News forecast for Champaign-Urbana. Today, look for partly cloudy skies with a chance of rain late in the day and a high of 85 degrees with a south wind 10 to 15 miles per hour. Tonight, cloudy with rain likely at a low of 58 degrees with a west wind 10 miles per hour. Tomorrow, partly cloudy and cooler with a high of 69 degrees. Tomorrow night, clear skies with a low of 46 degrees. And for Saturday, sunny with a high of 70 degrees.
2: 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I'm Jim Meadows. Scientists say it's crucial to study this year's super strong El Niño climate pattern to help improve forecasts.
3: 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From a scientific perspective, it is a big natural experiment.
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7: This is Morning Edition from NPR News. I'm A. Martinez.
8: I'm Michelle Martin.
9: And I'm Leila Fadel. You've heard this one before. All's fair in love and war. A new series shows love turning into war. And on the front lines, many, many lawyers. HBO's War shows just how unpleasant things can get in what one character calls the biggest divorce trial in British history.
10: You are the wronged party here.
11: You are the wronged party here. There can be no doubt about that.
12: We will play dirty if we have to.
11: And if they play dirty, we will be total and utter filth.
9: Dominic West plays Morgan, a billionaire divorcing his wife, who's an actress. And if you remember his American accent as Jimmy McNulty in The Wire, prepare yourself for his real accent.
13: The drama sort of lives on the knife edge between love and war, and how when disputes arise, you can either let them go or go to war on them. And because we've got lawyers and because of a lot of money involved, those disputes that would normally be let go are turned into point scoring, and it becomes, you know, I suppose that knife edge between love and war, there's very little that separates the two, and what was a loving relationship quickly becomes really nasty.
9: There's this one scene with you and Sienna Miller, who plays your wife Carla, and you're at the very first step in the divorce. You both have to pretend like it's amicable in front of a mediator. You're both, this is before it gets further, you're both all smiles, kind words, I think holding hands even. But the contempt for each other in this moment is just barely under the surface. Talk about that scene.
13: What I realized in courtrooms generally, but certainly in divorces, people are playing a role, and the role you have to play in front of this mediator is that you are reasonable and you are loving and warm and a completely civilized human being, when underneath you're sort of prepped to be a ruthless and treacherous and trying to screw over the one person that you used to love. And it's supposed to sort of resonate with marriage vows. So we both say, I do, when they say, are you willing to go ahead with this divorce and the battle? And we both say, I do, in a very sort of ironic way.
9: I mean, how did you build your character? I mean, what sort of emotional state are the both of you exploring as actors at the beginning of this when you both decide the divorce is on?
13: I suppose what I concentrated on, apart from talking to Sienna about a little bit about what our marriage might have been like, but Sienna and I, we have a 20-year friendship and a certain familiarity, which was essential, and we sort of let that take care of itself. And then other than that, I listened to a podcast called Good, Bad, Billionaire, where they take a billionaire for every program and they evaluate them, whether they're good, bad, or just another billionaire. And most are just another billionaire, but three are good.
9: Oh my gosh.
13: and you know, an awful lot of them are really bad people, but the three who are good are basically the ones who gave all their money away. And one of them's the duty-free guy. Actually, he's died, so there's now only two.
9: There's only two good billionaires in the world now.
13: There's only two. Yeah, something like that. Because my character is a benign billionaire, which I thought was an interesting oxymoron. And so that was interesting. Trying to work out, he's got to be ruthless because he's a billionaire, but I think he's got a heart and he's trying to do the right thing.
9: What was it like? I mean, you said you and Sienna Miller have known each other for 20 years. What was it like to have a scene partner like her in this show?
13: Our friendship freed us up to be really nasty to each other. And there's nothing more fun than being horrible to someone without any consequences. And she's funny and acerbic and witty. And so we had a lot of fun because we didn't actually have many scenes together. And the ones we do, there's a lot of nastiness going on. And eventually it gets to the courtroom and it was really fun looking her in the eye and trying to bring her down.
9: I mean, the thing about the show is just how many people are employed to oversee the dissolution of a marriage, especially in this case where both are high profile, wealthy people.
13: Yeah.
9: And it's really clear just how big of a business this was.
13: Yeah.
9: I just wonder what you saw in that as you played out this battle of people who once loved each other.
13: This is where I suppose the show differs from previous shows on this subject. It's seen through the sort of lawyers and how they regard this end of this marriage as a battleground to win over their rival law firms, basically. So it becomes a corporate battle with all the ruthless competitiveness that that involves. And also a third factor being the public opinion. So there's a propaganda war going on as well.
9: I feel like you play a lot of characters in bad marriages.
13: In bad marriages.
9: Yeah, it's like The Wire, The Affair, yeah, War.
13: The Crown.
9: The Crown.
13: I do. I don't know why. I have a wonderful marriage and I love my wife very much. So I don't know what, I suppose.
9: Trying something different on screen.
13: That's what happens when you become a middle-aged actor. There's not much goes on except either you're a tough guy or you're a bastard husband.
9: Did it feel like you were at a cliffhanger with each episode? What happens to Morgan next?
13: Yeah, I mean, he sort of has an audience oscillating between, hopefully, your loyalties keep changing and your opinions of who's in the right keep changing.
9: It's so true.
13: I think I'm definitely on a losing wicket in the first episode, from what I hear from various people who said, oh, they can't stand Morgan. I think one comment was Dominic West has such a punchable face, which is...
9: I mean...
13: So I want to be a bit careful.
9: The first few episodes, I don't know if I can disagree. You mentioned watching rich people and sort of the fascination we have with them, really rich people. So do we also enjoy watching rich people tear each other apart? I mean, are we, the audience, bad people?
13: Yeah, we love it. I mean, on one level, we love it because obviously you can have all the money in the world and you still have the same problems that everybody has. And on another level, you love seeing high-status people going through a situation that terrifies us. It's like Shakespeare's Kings or Oedipus, you know, Greek tragedy. You feel catharsis when you watch high-status people go through things that frighten us and things that we would hate to go through and things that we feel glad that we're observers of rather than participants in some traumatic event. And I suppose that's really what drama is. It's a way of finding catharsis about our deepest fears.
9: That's Dominic West. His new series is called War. It's on HBO. Episode 1 airs tonight. Thank you so much.
13: Thank you so much.
8: And a note, HBO is a financial supporter of NPR. This is NPR News.
2: It's 6:29 on Morning Edition on Illinois Public Media. I'm Jim Meadows, and coming up, Peter Medlin reports on how high diesel prices are hitting school districts in Illinois. The state reimbursements they receive to run their school buses are not keeping up with the rising cost of diesel. That story coming up in 15 minutes on Illinois Public Media. Meteorologist Andrew Pritchard says there's a chance of rain late today, rain likely tonight, the high today 85, tonight's low 58.
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14: Live from NPR News in Washington, I'm Dave Mattingly. Tennessee's governor says he's ordering an outside investigation into why yesterday's execution of a death row inmate, Krista Gayle Pike, was unsuccessful. She was hospitalized after surviving two doses of a lethal injection. A judge in Texas says the man, shot and wounded by an officer with U.S. Immigration and Customs Enforcement in Austin, should remain in custody. Wilbur Garces Perez is charged with resisting and assaulting a federal officer before being shot. Mose Bouchel with member station KUT has more.
15: After hearing from lawyers and an ICE investigator, Magistrate Judge Dustin Howell said there was sufficient reason to allow the charges to move forward. He said he's not convinced Garces Perez poses a danger, but agreed he could be a flight risk. Outside the courthouse, Garces Perez's attorneys said the charges had been filed in retaliation and to justify his treatment and detention. Serena Hermitano is a registered nurse who is among a group of medical professionals to petition for his medical release.
16: The fact that he was only gets in the emergency department for just 4 hours is enraging.
15: With the federal charges moving forward, Garces Perez will remain in criminal detention and not return to the South Texas Immigration Center where he's been held since being shot. For NPR News, I'm Mose Bouchel in Austin.
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2: From Illinois Public Media News, I'm Jim Meadows. Today is Thursday, October 1st, and it's currently 75 degrees outside our studios at Friends Plaza, 73 in Decatur. On Tuesday, the University of Illinois dedicated a new time capsule to be placed in the cornerstone of Huff Hall in Champaign. It will remain there until 2126. The time capsule honors the athletic building's 100th anniversary, which was celebrated last fall. U of I Director of Athletics Josh Whitman spoke at the dedication ceremony. He said Chancellor Charles Isbell often talks about the importance of, quote, being good ancestors.
17: This, to me, is one of those steps where we can pay it forward to future generations to continue to help educate them, hopefully instill in them a sense of pride at what not only the university is in 2126, but what it is in 2026.
2: The new time capsule contains items from both the College of Applied Health Sciences, which is based at Huff Hall, and U of I Athletics. Champaign County Regional Planning Commission has bought a new building to house its administrative offices. The group helps coordinate economic and transportation planning, grant funding, and social services between government groups in the county. The commission currently leases office space from the county at the old Brookins Center in Urbana. Dalitzo Sulamoyo is chief executive officer for the RPC. He says owning their own building will allow the commission to reduce their costs.
18: Being able to save on resources and putting those resources more into programs and services will definitely benefit the community.
2: The Regional Planning Commission hopes to move into its new building on South Neal Street in Champaign by the end of October. Sulamoyo says the move could allow them to increase staff wages and that the purchase comes at no cost to county taxpayers. Meteorologist Andrew Pritchard says there is a chance of rain late today with a high of 85. Rain likely tonight, the low 58. Right now, 75 degrees at Friends Plaza and 72 at Willard Airport. I'm Jim Meadows, IPM News.
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19: It's Morning Edition from NPR News. I'm Michelle Martin in Washington, D.C.
20: And I'm A. Martinez in Los Angeles, California. This year's El Niño climate pattern is already affecting extreme weather around the planet, and it still hasn't peaked. Forecasts show it's likely to be the strongest ever recorded. It's why many climate scientists are saying it's crucial to study this El Niño to help improve forecasts. But federal researchers are already behind. Joining us now is NPR's Lauren Sommer to explain why that is. Lauren, I'm here in Los Angeles. It's all I hear about every day, all day, is El Niño, El Niño, El Niño. So why is this one so noteworthy?
21: Yeah, well, basically, it's a whopper. I mean, it's looking like a record breaker. Already, water in the Pacific Ocean around the equator is extremely warm, and that's how El Niño is measured. All that warm water releases a lot of heat to the atmosphere, and that will change weather patterns all winter. In the U.S., it can mean really catastrophic flooding in the southern half of the country. El Niños, you know, they only happen every few years, and super El Niños like this one are even rarer. So the last time there was a super El Niño, back in 2015 and 16, federal researchers jumped at the chance to study it.
20: So how do they do that?
21: Researchers at NOAA, which is the National Oceanic and Atmospheric Administration, wanted to get measurements of what was happening in the Pacific because, you know, there's just not as much weather information collected over the ocean as there is on land. I spoke to Randy Dole, who worked on the project at NOAA and has since retired. He says usually big field projects can take 5 years to plan at NOAA, but they knew they had a unique opportunity and had to move faster.
22: You can do research after an event's over for years or decades, but you have to get observations during the event. And so we were going to do whatever we could to get data that could be used both at the current time and in the future.
21: So they put together a rapid research campaign in the Pacific using planes, ships, lots of weather balloons, even an unmanned aircraft to measure that El Niño. And they collected a lot of data.
20: All right, so that was then, 2015, 2016. What's the federal government planning for this El Niño?
21: NOAA says it's sending a few autonomous watercrafts, kind of like drones, that will sail into the El Niño. Researchers are also looking for other projects internally, but the agency told me it won't match the same resources as last time. And what they do is still contingent on Congress passing a budget this fall, which now has a December deadline, and that's when El Niño is already peaking. The Trump administration is really targeting NOAA's research capacity right now. It's proposed eliminating the office that does climate research, like on El Niños. And as a whole, the agency has lost more than 2,000 staff due to firings and retirements since Trump started his second term.
20: But what's the risk then of not studying this El Niño in detail? I mean, is that something that could affect people's lives?
21: Yeah, I spoke to 10 weather and climate experts, and they all said because this El Niño is so strong, it's a crucial case study. Here's Daniel Swain, a climate scientist with the University of California Agriculture and Natural Resources.
3: We rarely have opportunities like this, and I almost hesitate to call it an opportunity given that it's likely going to harm a lot of people around the world in the meantime. But from a scientific perspective, it is a big natural experiment.
21: You know, El Niño involves very complex processes that happen in both the ocean and the atmosphere, and there are still aspects of that that aren't well understood. There's also big questions about whether climate change is making El Niños more intense. So experts say using this El Niño as a learning opportunity is important and ultimately could improve the forecasts that help communities prepare and even save lives.
20: That's NPR's Lauren Sommer. Lauren, thanks.
21: Thank you.
19: Carnegie Mellon University has received the largest single donation in the history of American higher education, $3 billion. It's the latest in a series of big donations to the country's top colleges. NPR's Alyssa Nadworny covers higher ed, and she's here to tell us more about this. Good morning, Alyssa.
0: Good morning.
19: So would you just start by telling us who made this gift and why?
0: So the historic donation comes from Kenneth Griffin. He's a hedge fund executive. He's a Harvard alum, but he's been in talks with Carnegie Mellon for over 2 years about this. Here's Griffin talking about his motivation for the donation on CNBC.
1: Higher education has been under attack in the last 2 years in the United States, but we need to elevate higher education in our country. This is the on-ramp to the American dream for the youth of our country.
0: So about $1 billion of that money is going to go towards CMU's Pittsburgh campus, including its computer science school, which will be named for Griffin. The other $2 billion will go towards a campus in Miami. The university says this new branch will, quote, invert the higher education model. And it's not going to be organized by traditional academic majors. Instead, they'll organize around themes, what they're calling societal challenges: human health and biology, national security, energy and climate resilience, and advanced manufacturing. Now, there's very few concrete details, but the idea is that CMU Miami will be a totally different model.
19: Let's just go back to the gift and give us the context for a gift of this size.
0: Well, it's still relatively rare to see these big dollar donations, but it is happening more and more. This donation surpassed the $2 billion gift that Nike co-founder Phil Knight and his wife Penny Knight gave to Oregon Health and Science University last year. They also recently gave another $1 billion to the University of Oregon for a new engineering college. In 2024, Ruth Gottesman gave $1 billion to cover tuition in perpetuity at the Albert Einstein College of Medicine in the Bronx. Most big donations have specific priorities, often a new building or a program, and plenty of them come with naming rights.
19: And I'm just wondering here if the size of these donations reflects the fact that we have an economy with a small group of people who own a tremendous amount of wealth.
0: Yeah, that's exactly right, Michelle. In 2025, philanthropic gifts to American colleges and universities were up, totaling more than $78 billion. But the total number of donors decreased for the fourth straight year. The donors dropping out are those individuals who give smaller gifts, often less than $1,000, which means an overwhelming percentage of higher education's philanthropic support comes from a small number of super rich people. Last year, 89% of the funds received were donated by just 2% of donors. That's from a report by the Council for Advancement and Support of Education.
19: But does this mean anything for the cost of college? I mean, despite these big donations, college tuition for many students is very high, something I know very well, having just experienced this myself.
0: Yeah. Now, most Americans don't pay those big sticker prices, but that doesn't mean families aren't struggling to pay for college, like you said. And in the world of higher ed fundraising, financial aid and scholarships remain a big priority. It's unclear how many, if any, of the Griffin money will go towards scholarships. At Carnegie Mellon University, tuition is almost $70,000 a year. Now, the CMU president did signal that he would use part of this week's gift to make the university more affordable for students, but he didn't detail those plans. And all this comes as colleges continue to close and cut back programs and staff due to lower enrollment and other financial challenges. Now, Michelle, I will say, big picture, that these big donations signal a continued belief in higher education, in scientific discovery, economic mobility by these very wealthy donors. And many of them, like Griffin did, acknowledge that higher ed and its funding streams, especially those coming from the federal government, have been at risk.
19: That's NPR's Alyssa Nadworny. Alyssa, thank you.
0: Thanks, Michelle.
19: This is NPR News.
4: I'm meteorologist Andrew Pritchard with your IPM News forecast for Champaign-Urbana. Today, look for partly cloudy skies with a chance of rain late in the day and a high of 85 degrees with a south wind 10 to 15 miles per hour. Tonight, cloudy with rain likely at a low of 58 degrees with a west wind 10 miles per hour. Tomorrow, partly cloudy and cooler with a high of 69 degrees. Tomorrow night, clear skies with a low of 46 degrees. And for Saturday, sunny with a high of 70 degrees.
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19: Good morning. I'm Michelle Martin. Trump, Obama, Mick Jagger, all on the ballot this year for Congress in Brazil. They are part of a Brazilian tradition of joke candidates. Claudio Henrique dos Anjos, for example, is running under the name Henrique Barack Obama. Candidates in Brazil must belong to one of 30 parties. And joke votes count just as much as serious ones when determining how many seats those parties get. So a vote for Jagger would give his party satisfaction. It's Morning Edition.
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2: 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This is Morning Edition on Illinois Public Media on this Thursday, the first day of October. I'm Jim Meadows. Most Illinois school buses run on diesel fuel, which just hit another record price. It's just one of several factors pushing school transportation costs to what some say is a crisis level. Peter Medlin reports.
24: The Freeport School District eliminated one of their bus routes this year. The district's transportation director, Dallas Paper, says it used to take around 60 kids to school every day.
25: It was due to budget. We just couldn't afford it.
24: Freeport's transportation budget has been cut nearly 40% over the past 2 years. And at the same time, costs keep going up, so something had to give.
25: Try to figure out how we can make that money last with the smallest amount of impact, but knowing that we're going to have to impact people. That has really been a stressor these last couple weeks, and I'm sure it will be a stressor for the next couple years.
24: School transportation costs in Illinois went up 60% just over the past 5 years, we have state data. Last year, Illinois schools spent over $1.8 billion on it. And there are a few major reasons why transportation's gotten so expensive for schools, but the biggest actually has nothing to do with fuel. It's a lack of state reimbursement. Every August, school districts send the state claims saying, here's what we spent on transportation last year, and then the state reimburses them. But reimbursements haven't kept pace with rising costs. Emily Wernicke works with the state's school administrators and business officials group, and she has been sounding the alarm with the state legislator to try and secure more funding for transportation.
26: We were like $800 million short of getting full funding for those claims when we started this.
24: In a district like Freeport, Paper says it adds up fast.
25: It's about $1 million in reimbursements that we're not getting that we should be getting a year.
24: The state funding is split into two sections, what the state calls regular transportation, the big yellow school buses, and special ed transportation. Think vans picking up students who use wheelchairs. Armir Doka is the director of business and finance at the DeKalb School District.
27: So special ed cost transportation is actually the one that has increased way more than the regular one.
24: The state used to reimburse almost all special ed transportation costs, but now it's around half. And the record-breaking price of diesel has just compounded these problems. Districts like Freeport buy fuel in bulk, and paper says their tanker delivery in August cost nearly twice as much as back in April, with no signs of slowing down.
25: It was $37,000. Versus right around usually 22, 23.
24: Kelly Mandrell is the superintendent of the Polo School District in Ogle County, and she says there's a lot out of her control as a superintendent, but the flow of oil through the Strait of Hormuz feels especially out of her control.
8: That's hard when you're trying to plan a budget and you're trying to figure that out.
24: Another big challenge is hiring enough bus drivers, particularly in small rural districts like Polo. When they're desperate for drivers, they offer signing bonuses and incentives, which increases the cost of labor. It's so hard that Mandrell had to convince a few teachers to sign up and drive routes every morning, and she drives a pre-K route before school pretty often, too.
8: I have my Disney music going for them, and we just have a good time.
24: But why exactly are school transportation costs increasing so much in these last few years? Year-to-year increases of 2% have become 12 or 13%. And it's not just fuel. Those prices only shot up in the past 6 months. Many districts contract transportation to private services. And Warnke says those contract costs have gone up a lot over the past few years. But otherwise, she says the state's still trying to figure out why costs are rising so much. Warnke says this year's budget implementation bill directed the State Board of Education to study it. Because even if they do secure more money for reimbursements, if they don't solve the underlying cost problem, she says they could end up in the same position again in a few years. And in the meantime, school districts have to stretch their dollars as far as possible. And some, like Freeport, are consolidating bus routes, arranging sports to try to make travel as efficient as they can, and even cutting back field trips because it's too expensive to make the drive. I'm Peter Medlin.
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2: 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The time is 6:50. And taking a quick look at sports, the Chicago White Sox beat the Houston Astros 7-3 yesterday to sweep their wild card series in two games. The Sox will face American League Central champion Cleveland in the division series in the American League, with Game 1 on Saturday in Cleveland. Meanwhile, in the National League, the Chicago Cubs lost to the San Diego Padres 4-1, ending their playoff hopes after a two-game wild card series. Right now, the temperature is 75 degrees outside our studios at Friends Plaza.
9: Amy Poehler, why do you think it's okay to read other people's journals and
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11: I'm glad you asked that. 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
9: My guest Jay-Z has been incredibly successful as a rapper. You know how a lot of hip-hop artists, when they're on stage, they kind of like grab their crotch?
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16: This is Morning Edition from NPR News. I'm Amy Martinez.
27: I'm Michelle Martin.
28: And I'm Steve Inskeep. The Trump administration is deciding whether to follow through on a threat. The administration publicly threatened a whole-of-government campaign to, quote, systematically dismantle the International Criminal Court for investigating Americans or Israelis. Over the summer, the U.S. threatened increased sanctions against the court. We have an idea of what this would look like because the U.S. already sanctioned some individuals working for the court, including Judge Kimberly Prost. She's Canadian. 6 years ago, she authorized an investigation of the war in Afghanistan,
29: which covered all of the alleged crimes committed in Afghanistan, ISIS, Taliban, and included a small component related to the United States.
28: Prosecutors never did investigate Americans, but they could have. The ICC is a world court based at The Hague in the Netherlands. It prosecutes war crimes and other crimes against humanity. The United States helped to create it, but never joined it. And the Trump administration asserts that it violates U.S. sovereignty and also targets Israel. Last year, the U.S. cut off Judge Prost from the global financial system.
16: How quickly did your life begin to change?
29: Almost immediately. So one of the most significant impacts is you immediately lose all your credit cards. Doesn't matter where they were issued. Mine were issued in the Netherlands and Canada. They're immediately canceled. And then you start to lose services from American companies. Completely randomly, though. You don't know when something's going to happen. But with me, it was Amazon, for example. I went home and Alexa wouldn't talk to me.
28: You mean you had one of those smart speakers and it suddenly got dumb?
29: Exactly. That's the length to which these sanctions can reach.
28: You still have a bank that can receive your paycheck from the ICC?
29: Yes, I do have some banking services that banks have agreed to provide me here in the Netherlands and in my home country in Canada. But I emphasize that these sanctions are American sanctions. They are not binding in any way on companies outside of American companies. And yet we have this massive overcompliance by companies because exactly what you've mentioned, they have business interests with the United States, so they comply. One of the most egregious issues that's arisen for us is the company that provides medical insurance for the court, of which I'm a part, is refusing. It's a French company, AXA, and they're refusing to pay my medical insurance claims.
28: Does that mean?
29: And they're not under by law required to do that. It's a business decision.
28: Does that mean you are uninsured?
29: Effectively, at the moment, yes.
28: Do you think if you quit your job as a judge, you would get better treatment?
29: Well, let me assure you one thing. I will never quit my job as a judge. And these methods that they're using, these coercive measures, are completely futile because I can assure you that I, along with all my colleagues here at the court, the prosecutors and the judges who've been sanctioned, we continue to carry out our jobs objectively, independently, and in accordance with the oath that we've taken. And that will never change. And the ICC will continue to try and end impunity for these horrible crimes and bring justice to victims.
28: What do you make of the American arguments against the ICC, which are rooted in American sovereignty, the idea that Americans should judge Americans and that some people in this country don't want to hand even a fragment of that authority over to some foreign court?
29: Yes, I think what's really important for people to realize is that this court is no threat at all to any national jurisdiction. This court operates entirely complementary. So when there are allegations of horrific crimes, we expect, we hope, we want states to investigate them, including non-states parties like the United States. We only intervene when no one is taking any action and there's horrific allegations of crimes.
28: It sounds like your assertion is the ICC should have the power to investigate and charge an American military officer, say, if they have committed a war crime and you judge that no country is investigating properly.
29: If it's committed on the territory, this is very important, of a state party. We have no jurisdiction with respect to the United States writ large. But if these crimes are alleged to have taken place on a state party, which Afghanistan is, to the Rome Statute, then just as the law of Afghanistan applies, they've accepted that the court's law and the court's power to investigate applies. So that is the only context in which we are able to investigate.
28: Kimberly Prost is a judge at the International Criminal Court who's been sanctioned by the United States. Thanks so much.
29: Thanks a lot.
0: Switzerland's glaciers lost 5% of their ice in the last year. That's according to a report out this month. Scientists say global warming threatens the ice that's crucial to Europe's water supply. Imogen Folks reports.
1: A sound that evokes placid cattle, green alpine pastures, and in the distance, the majestic Swiss Alps, their upper slopes white with snow and blue with glacial ice, even in the heat of summer, but not this year.
3: It's a moon landscape, dry and dead, completely devoid of ice. There are some little remnants, some ice blocks still lying around and melting there on the hot rocks. It's really a different landscape.
1: Matthias Huss leads Switzerland's Glacier Monitoring Service. He spends every summer measuring the ice. Each year, the glaciers get smaller. Some have disappeared altogether. After the long, hot summer of 2026, the biggest Swiss glaciers are showing record ice loss. These are key to Europe's water supply, to its crops, and much more. Huss says the consequences go well beyond the glaciers.
3: It's the food supply. It's also all the transportation chains, also nuclear power plants sometimes needed to close down their operations because there was simply not enough water in the streams. So it's really changing the whole situation.
1: The ice melt can also contribute to instability in the high mountains, increasing the risk of landslides, like the one last year, which wiped out the Swiss village of Blatten.
3: Climate change can be a triggering factor that can just be the last bit that is missing to trigger such events.
1: The impacts are being felt far beyond the Alps. On the Nepal-Tibet border this summer, the collapse of a glacier triggered devastating floods that killed more than 1,400 people. In Switzerland, over 1,000 small glaciers have already disappeared. Huss and his team warn that if the current melt continues, glaciers across Europe's alpine region could be gone completely by the end of this century. For NPR News, I'm Imogen Folks in Bern, Switzerland.
19: 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I'm Michelle Martin.
16: And I'm A. Martinez.

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1: 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News headlines are next, including the dedication of a time capsule at the U of I's Huff Hall and a new mural greeting passers-by at a Champagne restaurant. Meteorologist Andrew Pritchard says there's a chance of rain late today, with rain likely tonight. It's 7 o'clock.
2: Good morning. President Trump promised a campaign in dozens of the toughest midterm races. With just over a month before Election Day, he's going to Oklahoma. Definitely not a battleground. What's the strategy? It's Morning Edition from NPR News. Defense Secretary Pete Hegseth smiled when he told junior officers that senior leaders who used to disagree with him are gone. I'm Michelle Martin.
3: Jeremy Martinez. Hegseth wants to cut even more generals and admirals as he remakes the Pentagon. Also, the head of the company selling AI tools to the FAA says humans are still in charge of air traffic control. And Beck talks about his new album and what AI-generated music inspires him to do. It's Thursday, October 1st. On this day in 1957, In God We Trust was printed on paper money for the first time. News is next.
4: Live from NPR News in Washington, I'm Corva Coleman. Passengers on a flight from Dubai to Tel Aviv are describing what happened on board the plane that caused them to make an emergency landing yesterday in Saudi Arabia. That's after one of the pilots apparently stabbed the co-pilot while trying to crash the plane. NPR's Kat Lonsdorf reports 174 people were aboard.
5: Israeli Prime Minister Benjamin Netanyahu put out a statement after speaking with some of the passengers, who described how several were able to enter the cockpit after the pilot, who was stabbed, unlocked its door while being attacked. Those passengers then subdued the attacker. One of them, named Yaniv Hanun, spoke to Netanyahu once back in Israel, his clothes still covered in blood. He described putting the attacker in a chokehold and then pulling up on the controls to try to right the plane, something he'd seen in a TV show. Several passengers NPR interviewed confirmed many of these details. Israeli officials are calling it an attempted terrorist attack, although the motive is still unknown. Kat Lonsdorf, NPR News, Tel Aviv.
4: Defense Secretary Pete Hegseth continues his reduction of the ranks of U.S. military generals and admirals. This is happening as the war with Iran continues. NPR's Quill Lawrence says Hegseth announced the move yesterday in a speech to hundreds of junior military leaders in Virginia.
6: He says he's cut 10% of these flag officers already, and he would like to try to reach 20%. And he smiled when he said in the past year these generals or admirals who disagreed with him aren't there anymore. It's pretty unusual. Hegseth has been reaching way down into the promotion list to prevent some colonels from becoming generals and just not giving any explanation.
4: NPR's Quill Lawrence reporting. Cornell University says an outside counsel will investigate the school's handling of an alleged sexual assault case in 2024. New York Governor Kathy Hochul had been calling for an independent investigation, as NPR's Brian Mann reports.
7: In a statement on social media, Hochul said she secured a promise from Cornell that the review by an outside counsel will happen.
8: And I just spoke to the university president. They have agreed. They understand the importance of this.
7: The university has drawn criticism for its response 2 years ago, when word of an alleged sexual assault at a frat party first spread on campus after the woman reported it to campus police. In a recent civil lawsuit, the woman alleges she was gang raped by seven students. None of the men faced criminal charges. Some were suspended or expelled, but Cornell has declined to say what other disciplinary actions were taken. Hochul says the probe is needed to restore trust.
8: I want answers. I want to know what happened.
7: No details yet on how the investigation will work. Brian Mann, NPR News, Ithaca, New York.
4: The state of Tennessee botched the execution of convicted murderer Krista Pike last night. Executioners gave her a lethal dose of drugs twice. Both attempts failed. Witnesses say Pike was alive and snoring. Tennessee officials moved Pike to a hospital. This is NPR.
1: From Illinois Public Media News, I'm Jim Meadows. Today is Thursday, the first day of October, and it's currently 74 degrees outside our studios at Friends Plaza in Urbana, 73 at Decatur. Time is 7:04. An Illinois housing advocacy group is suing the Trump administration for cutting off federal funds for programs like homebuyer counseling and homelessness prevention. Esther Yoon-Gi Kang reports.
9: Housing Action Illinois is accusing the Trump administration of taking away more than $57 million from housing organizations because it disagrees with their political views. Housing Action Illinois is one of 10 groups across the country joining the lawsuit. They say the Trump administration is violating their First Amendment rights. The lawsuit also argues the administration does not have the legal authority to cancel money appropriated by Congress. In a memo, the White House said it was taking

0: Josh Wishman, Whitman spoke at the time capsule's dedication. He said Chancellor Charles Isbell Jr. often talks about the importance of, quote, being good ancestors.
1: This, to me, is one of those steps where we can pay it forward to future generations to continue to help educate them, hopefully instill in them a sense of pride at what not only the university is in 2126, but what it is in 2026.
0: The new time capsule contains items from both the College of Applied Health Sciences, which is based at Huff Hall, and U of I Athletics, which provides many sports events played at Huff Hall. It includes letters from notable U of I leaders and alumni, newspapers, pamphlets, a book about Illinois football, and technologies used by researchers in the College of Applied Health Sciences. A new mural outside of May's Mexican Grill on Neal Street in Champaign is inspired by owner Armando Sandoval's childhood in rural Mexico. It shows an older woman next to a young girl making fresh tortillas. Sandoval says the small butterfly near the woman honors family members who have died.
2: Family is very important, and having just that little butterfly, you know, because we see them around and stuff like that. And I'm a big believer that, you know, those who have passed, you know, that they're still with us in one way or another.
0: The mural was created by local artist Jose Vasquez. Weather forecast from meteorologist Andrew Pritchard. A chance of rain late today, rain likely tonight.
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4: News. I'm Steve Inskeep.
5: I'm Amy Martinez.
6: And I'm Michelle Martin. President Trump promised earlier this month that he would campaign to support Republicans in 35 of the most competitive races.
7: I'm going to go to every one of those 35 places, and we're going to see if we can get everyone elected.
4: However, instead of going to battleground states such as New Hampshire, Maine, or Michigan, Trump is first heading today to the more reliably red state of Oklahoma.
6: NPR White House correspondent Franco Ordonez will be traveling with the president, but he's stopped by to talk to us first. Good morning, Franco.
8: How are you?
6: Why Oklahoma?
8: Well, I mean, in some ways, it's just likely knocking some rust off and workshopping his campaign speech in front of a more friendly environment before heading to other states. I mean, it's certainly a place where he can get an enthusiastic response to this week's announcements for example, a $15 billion steel plant being built in Iowa, as well as a $54 billion investment by South Korea into a project to export natural gas from Alaska. And both of those are battleground states. Now, Alex Conan, a Republican strategist who worked in the George W. Bush White House, told me that the trip to Oklahoma, and then actually to Alabama next, you know, reminds him of the 2006 midterms when Bush campaigned almost exclusively in red states.
9: You can't go to a district or a state where there's just as many Democrats as Republicans, or where there's a lot of independent voters, because you're going to do more harm than good when your favorability numbers are this low.
8: And that's because in a swing state, Trump's as likely and perhaps more likely to stir up Democrats and independent voters who are not happy with him to go out and vote against Republicans.
6: Now, we mentioned that Oklahoma is comfortably red, but could this also be about making sure it stays that way, sort of stabilizing the base, as it were?
8: Yeah, for sure. I mean, Trump endorsed the Republican gubernatorial candidate Mike Mazzei, for example, and he barely won his primary. This is partly making sure that his supporters show up, Trump supporters. The challenge that Republicans have long had, and we've talked about this, is turning out low propensity voters when Trump is not on the ballot. And this trip to Oklahoma and Alabama is part of an effort to make sure those voters do come out next month for the midterms.
6: But Trump's message to the base has been, and we've heard him say this explicitly, to pretend that he is on the ballot. But isn't that a risky message considering how poorly he's doing in the polls?
8: Yeah, but I'm not really sure Republicans have much of a choice. I mean, there is no question that some Republicans are trying to distance themselves, as we saw many skip the midterm convention. But I was talking with John McHenry, a veteran Republican pollster, and he told me that Trump is so tied to the Republican Party right now that lawmakers really have to tread carefully.
10: And the thing that we've learned over the last couple of years is that it's impossible to run away from the president. This president has a way of throwing his arms around you. And you can't turn too far away from

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1: Weather can change your day in an instant. I'm meteorologist Andrew Pritchard. I've spent a lifetime tracking the skies and storms above central Illinois. 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
2: And meteorologist Andrew Pritchard is calling for a chance of rain late today, partly cloudy, the high 85. Cloudy with rain likely tonight, the low 58. Cooler tomorrow, the high 69. Right now, it's 72 degrees at Willard Airport and 73 at Decatur. Morning edition right now at 7:50. I'm Jim Meadows. And in sports, the Chicago White Sox beat the Houston Astros 7-3 yesterday to sweep their wild card series. In two games, the Sox will face American League Central champion Cleveland in the division series, with Game 1 on Saturday in Cleveland. The Chicago Cubs lost to the San Diego Padres 4-1, ending their playoff hopes after a two-game wild card series.

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1: I'm meteorologist Andrew Pritchard with your IPM News forecast for Champaign-Urbana. Today, look for partly cloudy skies with a chance of rain late in the day and a high of 85 degrees with a south wind 10 to 15 miles per hour. Tonight, cloudy with rain likely at a low of 58 degrees with a west wind 10 miles per hour. Tomorrow, partly cloudy and cooler with a high of 69 degrees. Tomorrow night, clear skies with a low of 46 degrees. And for Saturday, sunny with a high of 70 degrees.
2: 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I'm Jim Meadows. Scientists say it's crucial to study this year's super strong El Nino climate pattern to help improve forecasts.
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7: This is Morning Edition from NPR News. I'm A. Martinez.
8: I'm Michelle Martin.
9: And I'm Leila Fadel. You've heard this one before. All's fair in love and war. A new series shows love turning into war. And on the front lines, many, many lawyers. HBO's War shows just how unpleasant things can get in what one character calls the biggest divorce trial in British history.
10: You are the wronged party here.
11: You are the wronged party here. There can be no doubt about that.
12: We won't play dirty if we have to.
11: And if they play dirty, we will be total and utter filth.
9: Dominic West plays Morgan, a billionaire divorcing his wife, who's an actress. And if you remember his American accent as Jimmy McNulty in The Wire, prepare yourself for his real accent.
13: The drama sort of lives on the knife edge between love and war, and how when disputes arise, you can either let them go or go to war on them. And because we've got lawyers and because of a lot of money involved, those disputes that would normally be let go are turned into point scoring. And it becomes, you know, I suppose that knife edge between love and war, there's very little that separates the two. And what was a loving relationship quickly becomes really nasty.
9: There's this one scene with you and Sienna Miller, who plays your wife, Carla, and you're at the very first step in the divorce. You both have to pretend like it's amicable in front of a mediator. You're both, this is before it gets further, you're both all smiles, kind words, I think holding hands even. But the contempt for each other in this moment is just barely under the surface. Talk about that scene.
13: What I realize in courtrooms generally, but certainly in divorces, people are playing a role, and the role you have to play in front of this mediator is that you are reasonable and you are loving and warm and a completely civilized human being, when underneath you're sort of prepped to be a ruthless and treacherous and trying to screw over the one person that you used to love. And it's supposed to sort of resonate with marriage vows. So we both say, I do, when they say, are you willing to go ahead with this divorce and the battle? And we both say, I do, in a very sort of ironic way.
9: I mean, how did you build your character? I mean, what sort of emotional state are the both of you exploring as actors at the beginning of this when you both decide the divorce is on?
13: I suppose what I concentrated on, apart from talking to Sienna about a little bit about what our marriage might have been like, but Sienna and I, we have a 20-year friendship and a certain familiarity, which was essential, and we sort of let that take care of itself. And then other than that, I listened to a podcast called Good, Bad, Billionaire, where they take a billionaire for every program and they evaluate them, whether they're good, bad, or just another billionaire. And most are just another billionaire, but three are good.
9: Oh my gosh.
13: And, you know, an awful lot of them are really bad people. But the three who are good are basically the ones who gave all their money away. And one of them's the duty-free guy. Actually, he's died, so there's now only two.
9: There's only two good billionaires in the world now.
13: There's only two. Yeah, something like that. Because my character is a benign billionaire, which I thought was an interesting oxymoron. And so that was interesting. Trying to work out, he's got to be ruthless because he's a billionaire, but I think he's got a heart and he's trying to do the right thing.
9: What was it like? I mean, you said you and Sienna Miller have known each other for 20 years. What was it like to have a scene partner like her in this show?
13: Our friendship freed us up to be really nasty to each other. And there's nothing more fun than being horrible to someone without any consequences. And she's funny and acerbic and witty. And so we had a lot of fun because we didn't actually have many scenes together. And the ones we do, there's a lot of nastiness going on. And eventually it gets to the courtroom and it was really fun looking her in the eye and trying to bring her down.
9: I mean, the thing about the show is just how many people are employed to oversee the dissolution of a marriage, especially in this case where both are high profile, wealthy people.
13: Yeah.
9: And it's really clear just how big of a business this was.
13: Yeah.
9: I just wonder what you saw in that as you played out this battle of people who once loved each other.
13: This is where I suppose the show differs from previous shows on this subject. It's seen through the sort of lawyers and how they regard this end of this marriage as a battleground to win over their rival law firms, basically. So it becomes a corporate battle with all the ruthless competitiveness that that involves. And also a third factor being the public opinion. So there's a propaganda war going on as well.
9: I feel like you play a lot of characters in bad marriages.
13: In bad marriages.
9: Yeah, it's like The Wire, The Affair, yeah, War.
13: The Crown.
9: The Crown.
13: I do. I don't know why. I have a wonderful marriage and I love my wife very much. So I don't know what, I suppose.
9: Trying something different on screen.
13: That's what happens when you become a middle-aged actor. There's not much goes on except either you're a tough guy or you're a bastard husband.
9: Did it feel like you were at a cliffhanger with each episode? What happens to Morgan next?
13: Yeah, I mean, he sort of has an audience oscillating between, hopefully, your loyalties keep changing and your opinions of who's in the right keep changing.
9: It's so true.
13: I think I'm definitely on a losing wicket in the first episode, from what I hear from various people who said, oh, they can't stand Morgan. I think one comment was Dominic West has such a punchable face, which is...
9: I mean...
13: So I want to be a bit careful.
9: The first few episodes, I don't know if I can disagree. You mentioned watching rich people and sort of the fascination we have with them, really rich people. So do we also enjoy watching rich people tear each other apart? I mean, are we, the audience, bad people?
13: Yeah, we love it. I mean, on one level, we love it because obviously you can have all the money in the world and you still have the same problems that everybody has. And on another level, you love seeing high-status people going through a situation that terrifies us. It's like Shakespeare's Kings or Oedipus, you know, Greek tragedy. You feel catharsis when you watch high-status people go through things that frighten us and things that we would hate to go through and things that we feel glad that we're observers of rather than participants in some traumatic event. And I suppose that's really what drama is. It's a way of finding catharsis about our deepest fears.
9: That's Dominic West. His new series is called War. It's on HBO. Episode 1 airs tonight. Thank you so much.
13: Thank you so much.
8: And a note, HBO is a financial supporter of NPR. This is NPR News.
2: It's 8:29 on Morning Edition on Illinois Public Media. I'm Jim Meadows, and coming up, Peter Medlin reports on how high diesel prices are hitting school districts in Illinois. The state reimbursements those districts receive to run their school buses aren't keeping up with the rising cost of diesel. That story coming up in 15 minutes on Illinois Public Media. Meteorologist Andrew Pritchard says there's a chance of rain late in the day, with rain likely tonight.
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15: Live from NPR News in Washington, I'm Dave Mattingly. Investigators say they're still examining why the co-pilot of a Fly Dubai flight attacked the pilot yesterday, resulting in passengers storming the cockpit. The pilot from India is being called a hero for managing to unlock the cockpit door after being stabbed, allowing passengers to subdue the co-pilot and regain control of the Boeing 737. The airliner dropped 16,000 feet in less than a minute before a passenger and two off-duty pilots got the plane under control. It made an emergency landing at an airport in Saudi Arabia. At the time, it was on a flight from the United Arab Emirates to Tel Aviv. Ron Alvarado is a retired U.S. military and commercial airline pilot who's now the chief operating officer at Aero Consulting.
16: As a trained federal flight deck officer, we're trained in hand-to-hand combat. We're trained in how to subdue a person inside the cockpit, very close confined quarters. But we're not trained going through a U.S.-trained airline how to subdue the pilot you're flying with.
15: He was speaking to NPR's Morning Edition. The co-pilot is under arrest and said to be from Oman. Pennsylvania is reporting its fifth measles-related death this year. State health officials say this latest death was that of a woman in Lancaster County. This is NPR News from Washington.
2: From Illinois Public Media News, I'm Jim Meadows. Today is Thursday, the first day of October. Right now, it's 72 degrees at Willard Airport and 73 at Decatur. A Champaign County organization that supports economic and transportation planning, grant funding, and social services is moving into a new building in Champaign. IPM's Arjun Tucker has the details.
17: The Champaign County Regional Planning Commission is spending $2.3 million to purchase a facility on South Neal Street. For nearly 30 years, it has leased office space at the Brookin Center in Urbana, where most county offices were formerly housed. Dalitso Sulamoyo is chief executive officer for the Regional Planning Commission. He says the group will benefit from owning its own building.
18: We'll be able to put more of our resources towards programs and services that we provide. And hopefully we could put more resources towards paying competitive wages to our staff.
17: He says the commission hopes to move into the new building by the end of October. I'm Arjun Tucker, IPM News.
2: Earlier this week, the University of Illinois dedicated a new time capsule to be placed in the cornerstone of Huff Hall in Champaign, where it will remain until 2126. Time Capsule honors the athletic building's 100th anniversary, which was celebrated last fall. U of I Director of Athletics Josh Whitman spoke at the Time Capsule's dedication. He said Chancellor Charles Isbell Jr. often talks about the importance of, quote, being good ancestors.
19: This, to me, is one of those steps where we can pay it forward to future generations to continue to help educate them, hopefully instill in them a sense of pride at what not only the university is in 2126, but what it is in 2026.
2: The new time capsule contains items from both the College of Applied Health Sciences, which is based at Huff Hall, and U of I Athletics, including letters from notable U of I leaders and alumni, newspapers, pamphlets, a book about Illinois football, and technologies used by researchers in the College of Applied Health Sciences. Weather forecast from meteorologist Andrew Pritchard, partly cloudy today, a chance of rain late, the high 85. Rain likely tonight, the low 58. Right now, 73 degrees. I'm Jim Meadows.
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0: It's Morning Edition from NPR News. I'm Michelle Martin in Washington, D.C.
8: And I'm A. Martinez in Los Angeles, California. This year's El Niño climate pattern is already affecting extreme weather around the planet, and it still hasn't peaked. Forecasts show it's likely to be the strongest ever recorded. It's why many climate scientists are saying it's crucial to study this El Niño to help improve forecasts. But federal researchers are already behind. Joining us now is NPR's Lauren Sommer to explain why that is. Lauren, I'm here in Los Angeles. It's all I hear about every day, all day, is El Niño, El Niño, El Niño. So why is this one so noteworthy?
20: Yeah, well, basically, it's a whopper. I mean, it's looking like a record breaker. Already, water in the Pacific Ocean around the equator is extremely warm, and that's how El Niño is measured. All that warm water releases a lot of heat to the atmosphere, and that will change weather patterns all winter. In the U.S., it can mean really catastrophic flooding in the southern half of the country. El Niños, you know, they only happen every few years, and super El Niños like this one are even rarer. So the last time there was a super El Niño, back in 2015 and 16, federal researchers jumped at the chance to study it.
8: So how do they do that?
20: Researchers at NOAA, which is the National Oceanic and Atmospheric Administration, wanted to get measurements of what was happening in the Pacific because, you know, there's just not as much weather information collected over the ocean as there is on land. I spoke to Randy Dole, who worked on the project at NOAA and has since retired. He says usually big field projects can take 5 years to plan at NOAA, but they knew they had a unique opportunity and had to move faster.
21: You can do research after an event's over for years or decades, but you have to get observations during the event. And so we were going to do whatever we could to get data that could be used both at the current time and in the future.
20: So they put together a rapid research campaign in the Pacific using planes, ships, lots of weather balloons, even an unmanned aircraft to measure that El Niño. And they collected a lot of data.
8: All right, so that was then, 2015, 2016. What's the federal government planning for this El Niño?
20: NOAA says it's sending a few autonomous watercrafts, kind of like drones, that will sail into the El Niño. Researchers are also looking for other projects internally, but the agency told me it won't match the same resources as last time. And what they do is still contingent on Congress passing a budget this fall, which now has a December deadline, and that's when El Niño is already peaking. The Trump administration is really targeting NOAA's research capacity right now. It's proposed eliminating the office that does climate research, like on El Niños. And as a whole, the agency has lost more than 2,000 staff due to firings and retirements since Trump started his second term.
8: But what's the risk then of not studying this El Niño in detail? I mean, is that something that could affect people's lives?
20: Yeah, I spoke to 10 weather and climate experts, and they all said because this El Niño is so strong, it's a crucial case study. Here's Daniel Swain, a climate scientist with the University of California Agriculture and Natural Resources.
3: We rarely have opportunities like this, and I almost hesitate to call it an opportunity given that it's likely going to harm a lot of people around the world in the meantime. But from a scientific perspective, it is a big natural experiment.
20: You know, El Niño involves very complex processes that happen in both the ocean and the atmosphere, and there are still aspects of that that aren't well understood. There's also big questions about whether climate change is making El Niños more intense. So experts say using this El Niño as a learning opportunity is important and ultimately could improve the forecasts that help communities prepare and even save lives.
8: That's NPR's Lauren Sommer. Lauren, thanks.
20: Thank you.
0: Carnegie Mellon University has received the largest single donation in the history of American higher education, $3 billion. It's the latest in a series of big donations to the country's top colleges. NPR's Alyssa Nadworny covers higher ed, and she's here to tell us more about this. Good morning, Alyssa.
1: Good morning.
0: So would you just start by telling us who made this gift and why?
1: So the historic donation comes from Kenneth Griffin. He's a hedge fund executive. He's a Harvard alum, but he's been in talks with Carnegie Mellon for over 2 years about this. Here's Griffin talking about his motivation for the donation on CNBC.
4: Higher education has been under attack in the last 2 years in the United States, but we need to elevate higher education in our country. This is the on-ramp to the American dream for the youth of our country.
1: So about $1 billion of that money is going to go towards CMU's Pittsburgh campus, including its computer science school, which will be named for Griffin. The other $2 billion will go towards a campus in Miami. The university says this new branch will, quote, invert the higher education model. And it's not going to be organized by traditional academic majors. Instead, they'll organize around themes, what they're calling societal challenges: human health and biology, national security, energy and climate resilience, and advanced manufacturing. Now, there's very few concrete details, but the idea is that CMU Miami will be a totally different model.
0: Let's just go back to the gift and give us the context for a gift of this size.
1: Well, it's still relatively rare to see these big dollar donations, but it is happening more and more. This donation surpassed the $2 billion gift that Nike co-founder Phil Knight and his wife Penny Knight gave to Oregon Health and Science University last year. They also recently gave another $1 billion to the University of Oregon for a new engineering college. In 2024, Ruth Gottesman gave $1 billion to cover tuition in perpetuity at the Albert Einstein College of Medicine in the Bronx. Most big donations have specific priorities, often a new building or a program, and plenty of them come with naming rights.
0: And I'm just wondering here if the size of these donations reflects the fact that we have an economy with a small group of people who own a tremendous amount of wealth.
1: Yeah, that's exactly right, Michelle. In 2025, philanthropic gifts to American colleges and universities were up, totaling more than $78 billion. But the total number of donors decreased for the fourth straight year. The donors dropping out are those individuals who give smaller gifts, often less than $1,000, which means an overwhelming percentage of higher education's philanthropic support comes from a small number of super rich people. Last year, 89% of the funds received were donated by just 2% of donors. That's from a report by the Council for Advancement and Support of Education.
0: But does this mean anything for the cost of college? I mean, despite these big donations, college tuition for many students is very high, something I know very well, having just experienced this myself.
1: Yeah. Now, most Americans don't pay those big sticker prices, but that doesn't mean families aren't struggling to pay for college, like you said. And in the world of higher ed fundraising, financial aid and scholarships remain a big priority. It's unclear how many, if any, of the Griffin money will go towards scholarships. At Carnegie Mellon University, tuition is almost $70,000 a year. Now, the CMU president did signal that he would use part of this week's gift to make the university more affordable for students, but he didn't detail those plans. And all this comes as colleges continue to close and cut back programs and staff due to lower enrollment and other financial challenges. Now, Michelle, I will say, big picture, that these big donations signal a continued belief in higher education, in scientific discovery, economic mobility by these very wealthy donors. And many of them, like Griffin did, acknowledge that higher ed and its funding streams, especially those coming from the federal government, have been at risk.
0: That's NPR's Alyssa Nadworny. Alyssa, thank you.
1: Thanks, Michelle.
0: This is NPR News.
22: I'm meteorologist Andrew Pritchard with your IPM News forecast for Champaign-Urbana. Today, look for partly cloudy skies with a chance of rain late in the day and a high of 85 degrees with a south wind 10 to 15 miles per hour. Tonight, cloudy with rain likely at a low of 58 degrees with a west wind 10 miles per hour. Tomorrow, partly cloudy and cooler with a high of 69 degrees. Tomorrow night, clear skies with a low of 46 degrees. And for Saturday, sunny with a high of 70 degrees.
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0: Good morning. I'm Michelle Martin. Trump, Obama, Mick Jagger, all on the ballot this year for Congress in Brazil. They are part of a Brazilian tradition of joke candidates. Claudio Henrique dos Anjos, for example, is running under the name Henrique Barack Obama. Candidates in Brazil must belong to one of 30 parties. And joke votes count just as much as serious ones when determining how many seats those parties get. So a vote for Jagger would give his party satisfaction. It's Morning Edition.
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2: 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Good morning, I'm Jim Meadows. Most Illinois school buses run on diesel fuel, which have hit record prices. It's just one of several factors pushing school transportation costs to what some say is a crisis level. Peter Medlin reports.
27: The Freeport School District eliminated one of their bus routes this year. The district's transportation director, Dallas Paper, says it used to take around 60 kids to school every day.
28: It was due to budget. We just couldn't afford it.
27: Freeport's transportation budget has been cut nearly 40% over the past 2 years. And at the same time, costs keep going up, so something had to give.
28: Try to figure out how we can make that money last with the smallest amount of impact, but knowing that we're going to have to impact people. That has really been a stressor these last couple weeks, and I'm sure it will be a stressor for the next couple years.
27: School transportation costs in Illinois went up 60% just over the past 5 years we have state data. Last year, Illinois schools spent over $1.8 billion on it. And there are a few major reasons why transportation's gotten so expensive for schools, but the biggest actually has nothing to do with fuel. It's a lack of state reimbursement. Every August, school districts send the state claims saying, here's what we spent on transportation last year, and then the state reimburses them. But reimbursements haven't kept pace with rising costs. Emily Wernicke works with the state's School Administrators and Business Officials Group, and she has been sounding the alarm with the state legislator to try and secure more funding for transportation.
29: We were like $800 million short of getting full funding for those claims when we started this.
27: In a district like Freeport, Paper says it adds up fast.
28: It's about $1 million in reimbursements that we're not getting that we should be getting a year.
27: The state funding is split into two sections, what the state calls regular transportation, the big yellow school buses, and special ed transportation. Think vans picking up students who use wheelchairs. Armir Doka is the director of business and finance at the DeKalb School District.
30: So special ed cost transportation is actually the one that has increased way more than the regular one.
27: The state used to reimburse almost all special ed transportation costs, but now it's around half. And the record-breaking price of diesel has just compounded these problems. Districts like Freeport buy fuel in bulk, and paper says their tanker delivery in August cost nearly twice as much as back in April, with no signs of slowing down.
28: It was $37,000. Versus right around usually 22, 23.
27: Kelly Mandrell is the superintendent of the Polo School District in Ogle County, and she says there's a lot out of her control as a superintendent, but the flow of oil through the Strait of Hormuz feels especially out of her control.
9: That's hard when you're trying to plan a budget and you're trying to figure that out.
27: Another big challenge is hiring enough bus drivers, particularly in small rural districts like Polo. When they're desperate for drivers, they offer signing bonuses and incentives, which increases the cost of labor. It's so hard that Mandrell had to convince a few teachers to sign up and drive routes every morning, and she drives a pre-K route before school pretty often, too.
9: I have my Disney music going for them, and we just have a good time.
27: But why exactly are school transportation costs increasing so much in these last few years? Year-to-year increases of 2% have become 12 or 13%. And it's not just fuel. Those prices only shot up in the past 6 months. Many districts contract transportation to private services. And Warnke says those contract costs have gone up a lot over the past few years. But otherwise, she says the state's still trying to figure out why costs are rising so much. Warnke says this year's budget implementation bill directed the State Board of Education to study it. Because even if they do secure more money for reimbursements, if they don't solve the underlying cost problem, she says they could end up in the same position again in a few years. And in the meantime, school districts have to stretch their dollars as far as possible. And some, like Freeport, are consolidating bus routes, arranging sports to try to make travel as efficient as they can, and even cutting back field trips because it's too expensive to make the drive. I'm Peter Mudlin.
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2: 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In sports, the Chicago White Sox beat the Houston Astros 7-3 yesterday to sweep their wild card series in two games. The White Sox used a big first inning and a three-run homer from Chase Meidroth to propel them to the win. The Sox will face American League Central champion, the Cleveland Guardians, in the division series with Game 1 on Saturday afternoon in Cleveland. The Chicago Cubs lost to the San Diego Padres 4-1 yesterday, ending their playoff hopes after a two-game wild card series. The Padres play the Milwaukee Brewers in the National League Division Series. Game 1 is on Saturday night in Milwaukee. Meteorologist Andrew Pritchard says we'll have partly cloudy skies today with a chance of rain late in the day, the high 85. Rain likely tonight, the low 58. Right now it's 73 degrees at Friends Plaza.
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13: From Marketplace in Washington, I'm Kimberly Adams. I checked this morning on Mortgage News Daily, and the average rate for a 30-year fixed is now up to 7.6%. And with bond yields rising this morning, rates are likely to go higher, since mortgage rates typically follow what's happening in the bond market. As the cost of a mortgage has gone up, the demand for home loans has gone down to a two-year low, according to the Mortgage Bankers Association. Marketplace's Kaylee Wells has more on where rates and mortgage demand may be headed next.
14: Mortgage rates have gone up this year because of government debt, trade wars, oil prices.
3: And then at the same time, we're also spending a lot on AI, and that kind of debt has sort of pushed up borrowing costs across the board.
8: Senior economist Kara Ng at Zillow says, sure, today's mortgage rates pale in comparison to 15% in the 80s.
3: But think about where home prices are compared to incomes. Okay, your income, your borrowing costs, and the price of your home, all that has evolved since the days when mortgage rates were higher.
8: Ng doesn't see double-digit mortgage rates returning, but neither are the 3% rates from the pandemic, says Timothy Savage, who teaches at NYU's Shack Institute of Real Estate, because that's when people relocated out of high-demand areas.
14: We're back into a world where basic supply and demand relationships have reemerged.
8: As for what's next, mortgage rates will probably decline when the war in the Mideast ends. But, says Richard Green, the director of the USC Lusk Center for Real Estate,
15: I have no idea when the war in Iran's going to end.
8: Plus, Green says government debt keeps climbing, which means the demand for borrowing climbs too, which means mortgage rates could stay elevated. I'm Kaylee Wells for Marketplace.
23: Let's do the numbers. In early trading, the Dow Jones Industrial Average is pretty much flat, up just 22 points. The S&P 500 is up 0.2%, that's about 16 points. And the NASDAQ is up 0.3%, about 91 points. And the 10-year Treasury yield has hit its highest level since 2002, boosted by that global bond sell-off. The 10-year Treasury yield is up right now at 5.32%. The 30-year Treasury is up at 5.67%. Checking oil, Brent crude is currently trading up 2.8% at $100.78 a barrel. West Texas Intermediate crude is up 1% at $91.33 a barrel. Lots will happen throughout our day on our money, markets, workplace culture, and innovation beats. 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
23: Tomorrow morning, the Labor Department is going to report how many jobs employers added in September, along with how much average earnings rose. Earlier this week, the Bureau of Economic Analysis reported that in August, consumer spending rose more than 0.5%, even though people's incomes were flat. Meanwhile, some loan officers surveyed by the Federal Reserve recently reported that they're seeing rising delinquencies among both households and businesses. So Marketplace's Justin Ho talked with a few bankers about what they're seeing.
17: At LaSalle State Bank in Illinois, Chief Lending Officer Chris Duncan says he's been noticing some late payment creep in recent months.
18: Folks who might have been paying their loans 20 days past due might now be paying them 25.
17: Duncan says he's seeing this happen the most with mortgages and auto loans, and his sense is that families are struggling with inflation.
18: When those paychecks aren't increasing at the same rate that your expenses are, you know, those paychecks have to get stretched further and further and further, and eventually they don't stretch anymore.
17: Duncan says he's not that alarmed at this point, but he says he is reaching out to his customers to try and prevent those payments from getting too far behind.
18: Once you get to 30 days past due, you're two payments past due, right? 30 days is, you know, last month's payment and this payment, and it's really hard for borrowers to catch up when they're two payments behind.
17: Inflation's also making it hard for business borrowers to catch up. Brad Bolton, CEO of Community Spirit Bank in Red Bay, Alabama, says his customers are struggling with higher fuel prices.
19: And this is mainly coming from, you know, construction-related businesses, loggers, you know, timber harvesters, and truckers in general.
17: Bolton says many of those businesses can't pass higher fuel costs onto their customers. And as a result,
19: it squeezes their cash flow and their profitability and ultimately their ability to service their debts.
17: Bolton says his bank is working with those customers.
19: You know, if we need to restructure loans to, extend terms to lower payments, we've had to do that throughout the year.
17: Some banks are also being more cautious about lending.
20: You know, it's better for us to tell someone no or not right now than it is for us to tell them yes and create a crisis for them down the road.
17: That's Robert James II. He runs Carver Financial Corporation, which operates banks in Alabama and Georgia. He says his banks are applying their existing standards more rigorously.
20: We're being much, much more careful and not making exceptions so that we can ensure that borrowers are able to afford to meet the obligation.
17: Instead of making as many loans, James says his banks are parking more money in safer investments, including short-term treasuries.
20: If we can earn 4%, close to 5% in a relatively short-term security without taking very much risk or any risk, that's a good strategy.
17: And James says the bank could always sell those treasuries once it starts feeling comfortable making more loans again. I'm Justin Ho for Marketplace.
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1: 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Cloudy tonight with rain likely, the low 58. Tomorrow, partly cloudy. The high 69 degrees. Tomorrow night, clear. The low 46. And Saturday, sunny and a high of 70. Right now, we're at 76 degrees. Good morning. It's Thursday, October 1st, 2026. Vic DiGeronimo with you. We're going to have a classic morning. He gets a birthday and anniversary celebration this morning. Vladimir Horowitz was born on this day 123 years ago in 1903. And 40 years ago, actually on April 20th, 1986, a rainy Sunday afternoon, Horowitz performed at the Moscow Conservatory, returning to Russia for the first time in more than 60 years, and at age 82. In the program notes from the commercial recording of the recital, reporter Charles Kuralt mentioned that at 4 o'clock in the afternoon, the time of the concert, hundreds of people stood under umbrellas in the street outside the hall. They knew they would not hear a note. They merely wanted to be able to say they were present on this day. This is how the concert opened.

Vladimir Horowitz featured in Moscow 40 years ago. That was his return recital, and it was in April of that year. It was in April, on April 20th, 1986. And here on this, the pianist's birthday, he was born on this day 123 years ago and died back in 1989 at age 86. It's 5 minutes past nine. We're currently at 76 degrees. Music of Johann Sebastian Bach, Scarlatti's contemporary. They were both born the same year, namely 1685. This is the finale of the sixth of the Brandenburg Concertos by Bach. The Academy of Ancient Music of Berlin is featured.

The Academy of Ancient Music of Berlin, featured in the finale of the Brandenburg Concerto No. 6 of Johann Sebastian Bach on a classic morning. 11 minutes past 9, we're currently at 78 degrees. I want to welcome everybody in Charleston, Illinois, joining us for a classic morning on this Thursday, October 1st. Vic DiGeronimo with you. Music of a younger contemporary of both Bach and Scarlatti, Joseph Baudin du Bois-Mortier. Does the name ring a bell? For one thing, he's the composer who sometimes used folk instruments like bagpipes or bagpipe-like instruments.

and hurdy-gurdies in his music. Those are string instruments that are bowed by a wheel that's operated by a hand crank. Anyway, this is the third of the so-called village ballets by Boismortier, which uses such instruments. The ensemble from France, Le Concert Spirituel, led by Hervé Niquet.

Music of Joseph Baudin du Bonmortier, who was a contemporary of Johann Sebastian Bach, and a younger contemporary of Bach. And we heard one of the village ballets, as they're known, the third of them, in which he used folk instruments, and the ensemble Le Concert Spirituel, which actually was formed, I understand, to perform sacred music. And then they branched out into secular music as well. Hervé Niquet conducting. It's 9:20. We're currently at 79 degrees. 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The festival brings live performances to venues throughout Champaign-Urbana. Learn more about this year's lineup, events, and ticket information at cujazzfest.org. Our forecast: partly cloudy today, chance of rain late in the day, and a high of 85. It'll be cloudy tonight with rain likely, the low 58. Tomorrow, partly cloudy, and a high of 69 degrees. Currently, we're at 79 degrees. Music of Franz Joseph Haydn, an early keyboard work written for the harpsichord, played here on the piano. This is a partita by Haydn, featuring the Swiss pianist Olivier Cavet.

Music of Franz Josef Haydn. We heard an early keyboard work. Again, it was written for the harpsichord, but played here on the piano by the Swiss pianist Olivier Cave. On a classic morning, it's 9:37. We're currently at 79 degrees. Our forecast from meteorologist Andrew Pritchard, partly cloudy today, a chance of rain late in the day, and a high of 85. Cloudy tonight with rain likely, the low 58, and tomorrow partly cloudy, with a high of 69 degrees. Currently, we're at 79 degrees. This evening at 7, it's Prairie Performances with your host, Mel Miller. She puts the spotlight on local musicians, ensembles, and their guests. This evening, that's at 7. That'll be followed at 8 by the National Call-In Program, The Middle, with your host, Jeremy Hobson. All that coming up this evening here on Illinois Classical. Music of Muzio Clementi, pianist, composer, though this is one of his symphonies, one of his early symphonies from 1784. The Philharmonia Orchestra is led by Francesco Davalos.

There were two early symphonies by Muzio Clementi, and then the symphonies which are known as numbers 1 through 4. This was the first of the two early symphonies by the composer. They tell us 1784, the year of the symphony by Clementi. And the performance here featuring the Philharmonia Orchestra from London, led by Francesco Davalos on a classic morning. It's 9:53. We're currently at 80 degrees, music of Carl Maria von Weber. It's the finale of his clarinet quintet, but it's in Weber's orchestration for clarinet and string orchestra. Sabina Meyer is featured here, the clarinetist, with the Württemberg Chamber Orchestra from Heilbronn, Germany, led by Jörg Ferber.

This music of Carl Maria von Weber, you recognize it? It's the finale of his clarinet quintet, but that was his own version for clarinet and string orchestra, and the performance featuring clarinetist Sabina Meyer and the Württemberg Chamber Orchestra from Heilbronn, Germany, led by Jörg Ferber on A Classic Morning. It's one of those works that was written for Heinrich Behrmann. You've heard me mention his name enough. As Weber wrote works for him, and so did Felix Mendelssohn, Behrmann wrote his own music as well. So did his son, Carl Behrmann. And there were works for two clarinets for the two of them. And again, each one wrote separately, and their arrangements, particularly those that were made by Carl Behrmann of other composers' music. So the Behrmanns, they were clarinetists, and in their time prompted lots of writing for the clarinet by Weber and Mendelssohn. It's 10 o'clock. 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We're having a classic morning on this Thursday, October 1st. Vic DiGeronimo with you. I'm glad you're with me this morning, and I hope you're going to stick around. Many good things coming up this hour and well beyond, thanks to your support recently and over the years. Let's take a look at our forecast from meteorologist Andrew Pritchard. Partly cloudy today, a chance of rain late in the day, and a high of 85. Tonight, cloudy with rain likely, the low 58. Tomorrow, partly cloudy, the high 69 degrees. Tomorrow night, clear, the low 46, and Saturday, sunny, and a high of 70. Currently, we're at 81 degrees. Check out the Classic Mornings blog. It's my online column, the most recent one, answers a question that I've had from a few listeners over the years concerning something about Classic Mornings that you've probably gotten familiar with. Anyway, that's online. I'll give you the link to it. And I've got something like 12 and a half years worth of blogs. So if you've got time, I've got blogs. But let me give you the link to the most recent one. That's at will, as in W-Y-L-L, .illinois.edu/classicmornings. That's simple. will.illinois.edu/classicmornings, and have fun with that. It premiered in Cairo back in 1871. In 1872, it premiered in Milan, and in 1880, in Paris. I'm speaking of the opera Aida by Giuseppe Verdi. Here, it's the Grand March, which was added to the ballet music from Aida. Ricardo Chailly leads the orchestra of the Teatro Comunale of Bologna, Italy.

Riccardo Chailly led the orchestra of the Teatro Comunale of Bologna in ballet music from the opera Aida by Giuseppe Verdi, with the Grand March opening the ballet music. There are other recordings that feature just the ballet music. It's 9 minutes past 10. We're currently at 82 degrees. Music of Tchaikovsky is next, or should I say Tchaikovsky and Mozart. That's coming up in just a moment. While we're speaking of operas, I want to let you know that this coming Saturday, it's, officially speaking, the music drama of Richard Wagner, namely Das Rheingold, which is part of the cycle, The Ring of the Nibelung, by Wagner, that's going to be presented. And it's a performance featuring an international cast and a production of the National Center for the Performing Arts in Beijing, China. So that's coming up this Saturday at noon, Wagner's Das Rheingold here on Illinois Classical, an afternoon at the opera. This is the fourth of the orchestral suites by Tchaikovsky. It's the one that started out with piano music by Mozart, which is basically what he orchestrated and arranged into the suite. In one case, it was Franz Liszt's rendering for piano of Mozart's Ave Verum Corpus. And you'll hear that in the third movement of the work. And the rest, basically, orchestrations of Mozart's piano music. Here, it's the Stuttgart Radio Symphony Orchestra from Germany, led by Sir Neville Mariner.

music of Mozart originally, as it was used by Tchaikovsky in an orchestral suite which he called Mozartiana, the fourth of his four orchestral suites. He used piano music of Mozart for three of the movements, and one of them, Franz Liszt's piano version of Mozart's motet Ave Verum Corpus in 1887, the year of the serenade. Sir Neville Mariner with the Stuttgart Radio Symphony Orchestra from Germany on a classic morning. It's 10:35, currently 85 degrees. How are things? You're with us, and we're having a classic morning. You're a part of it. 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Champaign-Urbana Tenant Union is a member of Community Shares of Illinois with a choice for payroll deductions at work. 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Music of Ithaq Albéniz. This is Sevilla from the Spanish suite. It's one of the few pieces that was part of the original Spanish suite, whereas other pieces were brought in to make for a more expanded version. Anyway, here's pianist Alicia de la Rocha.

Music of Ithaq Albeniz, that's Sevilla, or Seville, if you will, from the Spanish suite. And when I say other music was brought into the Spanish suite, not by other composers, but by Albeniz after his death, by publishers who wanted a lengthier suite anyway. But this was part of the original suite. And we heard pianist Alicia de la Rocha on A Classic Morning. It's 10:41. We're currently at 85 degrees. Music of Alexander Glazunov. He wrote two orchestral waltzes, and this little waltz shows up in five novelettes, as he called them, pieces for a string quartet. Here's the Borodin Quartet to perform.

The Borodin Quartet, performing music of Alexander Glazunov, one of the novelettes for string quartet, as Glazunov called the little pieces. It's a waltz here on a classic morning. It's 10:47. We're at 85 degrees. I want to welcome everybody in Mount Pulaski, Illinois, joining us for a classic morning on this Thursday, October 1st. Music of Camille Saint-Saëns from the year after. 1887, this work. It's the concert piece for horn and orchestra by Saint-Saëns. Hermann Baumann, featured with the Gewandhaus Orchestra of Leipzig, led by Kurt Masur.

The concert piece for horn and orchestra by Camille Saint-Saëns and a performance with hornist Hermann Baumann in the Gewandhaus Orchestra of Leipzig, led by Kurt Mazur, on a classic morning. It's 10:57. We're currently at 85 degrees. Music of Roger Quilter, English composer, 1877 to 1953. Back in 1923, he wrote a song called The Fuchsia Tree. Pianist Stephen Hough, who's a composer as well, and as we've known from the program, arranger as well, who's arranged lots of music for the piano, arranged it as a song without words and performs it here.

organ that's called the Fuchsia Tree. It was originally a song. It still is. It's music of Roger Quilter, and the performance featuring pianist Stephen Huff. That was his arrangement as a song without words of the song from 1923. You're listening to Illinois Classical, WILL, 90.9 FM, HD1, Urbana, serving central Illinois and streaming online at will.illinois.edu. It's Thursday, October 1st. We're having a classic morning. You're a part of it. Our cup is still one-third full on this Thursday morning. Our forecast from meteorologist Andrew Pritchard: partly cloudy today, a chance of rain late in the day, and a high of 85. Tonight, cloudy, with rain likely, the low 58. Tomorrow, partly cloudy, the high 69 degrees. Tomorrow night, clear, the low 46, and Saturday, sunny, and a high of 70. Currently, we're at 85 degrees. 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It's my online column, and I'll give you the link to the most recent one. That's at will, as in W-I-L-L, .illinois.edu/classicmornings. Again, will.illinois.edu/classicmornings. I'm going to play you music of Vivaldi. This is the Concerto for Recorder, Oboe, Violin, Bassoon, and Continuous Bass, Basso Continuo. It's the one that he called La Pastorella, the Shepherd Girl. This performance features the ensemble known as La Strée on a classic morning.

Concerto by Vivaldi. That's a concerto for recorder, oboe, violin, bassoon, and basso continuo, or continuous bass. It's the one that he called the shepherd girl, La Pastorella. The ensemble known as La Stree was featured. The recording goes back 25 years this year, and the group, 35 years, excuse me. They were formed in Turin, Italy, back in 1991. And I checked their website. They've got a full schedule of performances coming up. So they're still there and recording and performing. And here, we got a chance to hear them as a part of our classic morning. It's 9 minutes past 11. We're currently at 86 degrees. We're bringing back the Academy of Ancient Music of Berlin. We heard from them earlier in the program. Here, some selections from the Suite No. 2 from Handel's Water Music.

selection is from the second of the three suites of water music by George Frederick Handel, and a performance featuring the Academy of Ancient Music of Berlin, which formed back in 1982. I was kind of curious. It was well before L'Astrée, the ensemble we heard just before with the music of Vivaldi. It's 11:19. We're currently at 86 degrees. We're having a classic morning, and you're a part of it on this Thursday morning, the first day of October 2026. Vic DiGeronimo with you. Our forecast from meteorologist Andrew Pritchard: partly cloudy today, a chance of rain late in the day in a high of 85. It'll be cloudy tonight with rain likely, the low 58. Tomorrow, partly cloudy in a high of 69 degrees. Currently, we're at 86 degrees. This evening at 7, it's Prairie Performances. Mel Miller is your host. She has the spotlight on local performers, musicians, ensembles, and their guests. And that's this evening at 7. It'll be followed at 8 by the national call-in program, The Middle, with your host, Jeremy Hobson. All that this evening here on Illinois Classical. And I want to thank you once again for your support during the fall fund drive, which was last week, last Monday through Thursday. In case you didn't hear the numbers, I received them this week from John Steinbacher, our development director. John tells me that some 230 friends of WILL made gifts of support, and we raised over $60,000. So thank you, all of you, for your support. Thank you for your listening as well. And I know that during Classic Mornings, we had quite a bit of support, and I was really excited to hear that. And as I always say, stay tuned and continue to enjoy what you continue to make possible with your gifts of support. Music of Antonio Rossetti, the Mozart contemporary. I want to play for you the Harp Sonata No. 2 by Rossetti. This is a performance featuring harpist Naoko Yoshino on a Classic Morning.

Naoko Yoshino was the harpist. She was featured in music of Antonio Rossetti. We heard the Harp Sonata No. 2 by the composer here on a classic morning. It's 11:30. We're currently at 86 degrees. Music of Mozart is next. I mentioned him, Rossetti, being a Mozart contemporary. I want to play for you the opening of Mozart's Symphony No. 25, and often when I've played that, I've played it from the soundtrack of Amadeus. It's the music that opens the film with Sir Neville Mariner conducting the Academy of St. Martin in the Fields. But I wanted to play this recording, I hadn't played it in a while, with Ton Koopman leading the Amsterdam Baroque Orchestra. And I was kind of curious when they formed, and they formed back in the late 1970s. So they've been around for quite a while. And here, Ton Koopman leading the orchestra in the opening of Mozart's Symphony No. 25.

That's the opening of Mozart's Symphony No. 25. We heard the Amsterdam Baroque Orchestra, led by Ton Koopman, here on A Classic Morning. Ton, by the way, is short for Anton, in case you wondered. It's 11:42. We're currently at 88 degrees. He was here in this studio. He actually was in this studio when Kevin Kelly was a member of the staff. Kevin had him on at one point, chatting with him. And I had a chance to meet him, and we chatted in here with Kevin for a little bit. Ton Koopman, organist, conductor from the Netherlands. It's 11:43. We're currently at 88 degrees. 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Our forecast from meteorologist Andrew Pritchard. Partly cloudy today, a chance of rain late in the day, and a high of 85. It'll be cloudy tonight with rain likely, the low 58, and tomorrow partly cloudy. And I have 69 degrees. Currently, we're at 88 degrees on Friends Plaza. I want to welcome everybody in Towanda, Illinois, joining us for A Classic Morning on this Thursday, October 1st. Music of Niccolo Paganini. I want to play for you the finale of his Violin Concerto No. 2. It's interesting. I noticed I hadn't played it in a while, but I have played Franz Liszt's piano rendering of it as a part of his grand etudes based on the music of Paganini. But here, it's the original. It's the finale of the Concerto No. 2, which has come to be known as La Campanella, which means the little bell. There's a percussive bell that you hear in the finale of the concerto. And here, violinist Uto Ughi from Italy is featured with the Chamber Orchestra of Santa Cecilia. He conducts as well the music of Paganini.

That's the finale of the Violin Concerto No. 2 by Niccolo Paganini, which is known as La Campanella, or The Little Bell. We heard a performance with violinist Uto Ughi from Italy. He was conducting as well the Chamber Orchestra of Santa Cecilia in that music from 1826. Yes, 200 years ago. It's 11:53. We're currently at 89 degrees on Friends Plaza. This is Vic DiGeronimo. Thanks for joining me. Now that you've had a classic morning, have a great day. You can get a playlist of today's program at our website. A composer, title, performer, CD label, number, and for sure all the spellings of all those names. And there were many today, and they probably went by quickly sometimes, so you want to see how they're spelled. 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That's at will, as in W-Y-L-L, .illinois.edu/fm/playlist. will.illinois.edu/fm/playlist. 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Music of Richard Wagner from the second of the music dramas that are a part of the Ring of the Nibelung, the cycle. And here, it's from Die Walküre, the famous Ride of the Valkyries. Ricardo Chailly's back with the Royal Concertgebouw Orchestra of Amsterdam.

0: That's the famous Ride of the Valkyries from the music drama Die Walküre, which is part of the cycle, the Ring cycle, the Ring of the Nibelung by Richard Wagner. Ricardo Chailly with the Royal Concertgebouw Orchestra of Amsterdam here on a classic morning. 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Our forecast from meteorologist Andrew Pritchard, partly cloudy today, a chance of rain late in the day, the high 85, cloudy tonight, rain likely, the low 58. Tomorrow, partly cloudy, the high 69 degrees. Clear tomorrow night, the low 46. Saturday, sunny, and a high of 70. 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It's 12 noon.
1: Aldo Lopez Gavilan grew up in Havana, Cuba. His father was an orchestra conductor, his mother a concert pianist. All of his siblings are professional musicians. Aldo himself is a musician who's comfortable riffing on jazz standards, improvising something brand new, and writing and performing classical rap as well. He says he really has no interest in pinning down the geography of the border between classical and jazz. From APM American Public Media, this is Performance Today. I'm Valerie Kaler. On the way this hour, the world premiere performance of the Clarinet Concerto by Aldo Lopez Gavilan. Also this hour, the Harlem Quartet plays a piece by Caroline Shaw, inspired by a moment in a Haydn quartet written a couple centuries earlier. Right now, let's hear music by Caroline Shaw, inspired by the 2016 presidential election. She wrote a set of three essays for quartet. This second essay is called Echo, a reflection on the sometimes warped and skewed loops of conversation in social media.

0: The music is spare and simple at times, then explodes into a kaleidoscope of color. Music written in 2011 by American composer Caroline Shaw, Contract. We heard it from a concert in Traverse City, Michigan, that performance by the Harlem Quartet. Maybe you noticed in that piece that there are moments of silence, more than a few. Silence is a part of that piece of music. Composer Caroline Shaw told us she's intentional about cultivating silence in her music and in her life.
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0: We are about to hear the world premiere performance of a clarinet concerto that celebrates a big musical family. Aldo Lopez Gavilan grew up in Havana. His father was an orchestra conductor, his mother a concert pianist. All of his siblings are professional musicians, too. At the root of this musical family tree, Aldo Lopez Gavilan places his maternal grandfather, Juan Jorge Junco. Junco was a premier clarinetist and teacher in Cuba. He played with the Havana Symphony for many years and soloed all across Europe. Lopez Gavilan wrote this concerto to celebrate Junco, his family heritage, and the rich musical traditions of Cuba. It's a fusion of Afro-Cuban rhythms, jazz melodies, and classical elements, and I can't wait to share it with you. This is the world premiere performance of the clarinet concerto by Aldo Lopez Gavilan. Ricardo Morales is playing the clarinet. Michael Butterman conducts the Boulder Philharmonic Orchestra.

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1: The U.S. Senate race in Maine could decide who controls Congress. 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
0: This symphony by Franz Joseph Haydn has one of those nicknames not given by him but by people who heard it because they heard something in the music, in this case, a bird, a chicken, to be more specific, a hen. Now, if you have never spent any time with chickens, I am here to tell you they're pretty fabulous and very smart. Don't ever use the term bird brain. I am now currently owned by my second flock of 10. When I come home from work, I say, hey, girls, and they all come running. You can train them, too. Did you know that? Anyway, here is Symphony No. 83, The Hen, with the St. Paul Chamber Orchestra.

0: I love my chickens. That's all I can say. The Hen, the Symphony No. 83 in G minor by Haydn, the St. Paul Chamber Orchestra, led by Hugh Wolfe.
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0: In 1957, the Philadelphia Orchestra oboist John DeLancey commissioned Jean Francais to write a work for oboe, because he's oboist after all, and yes, father of the actor John DeLancey. And it was The Flower Clock, a neoclassical piece for oboe that celebrates the times of day that flowers open and bloom. Here's John Anderson and the Philharmonia, led by Simon Wright, The Flower Clock.

0: Jean Froissé and the Flower Clock, and that was John Anderson, the oboist, and the Philharmonia, led by Simon Wright. Thanks for your company on this Thursday. I'm Lynn Werfel. Glad you could be here.
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2: Good afternoon. It's going to be partly cloudy today with a chance of rain late in the day, the high 85. Tonight, cloudy with rain likely, the low 58. Tomorrow, partly cloudy, the high 69 degrees. Clear tomorrow night, the low 46. And Saturday, sunny and a high of 70. 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

0: You're very welcome to Desert Island Discs. It really isn't the Siegtune for Desert Island Discs. That's a similar sound, though. Very much English light music that might be used as a Siegtune on the BBC. And it's called Elizabethan Serenade. I actually remember hearing that on the radio as a kid on one of the instrumental easy listening stations that my parents liked in the car. That's a lovely little treat. Slovak Radio Symphony Orchestra and Ernest Tomlinson conducting. I've got a big treat for you if you are a fan of orchestral color and piano playing. Yuji Wong with Rachmaninoff next.
1: 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Republican incumbent Susan Collins has won the state 5 times, but can Democratic challenger Troy Jackson surprise her?
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0: / theme. All right, here is what Rachmaninoff did with that tune I played at the very beginning of the hour, the 24th Caprice for solo violin by Paganini. He turned it into this, the Rhapsody on a theme of Paganini, and making very short work of it here, Yuji Wong and the Mahler Chamber Orchestra and Claudio Abbado.

0: Her playing is just thrilling. Yuja Wong playing the Rhapsody on a Theme of Paganini by Rachmaninoff. Then we heard the Mahler Chamber Orchestra and Claudio Abbado. Thrills on a Thursday afternoon. What more can you ask for?
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0: 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Here's Christian Macellaru conducting the Royal Philharmonic and violinist Ray Chen, and something unexpected.

0: Her name, Doreen Carwithen, and that's her Suffolk Suite. The London Symphony Orchestra, Richard Hickox, on this Thursday afternoon, the first afternoon of October.
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2: Good afternoon. It's going to be partly cloudy today with a chance of rain late in the day, the high 85. Tonight, cloudy with rain likely, the low 58. Tomorrow, partly cloudy, the high 69 degrees. Clear tomorrow night, the low 46. And Saturday, sunny and a high of 70. 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
0: So Prokofiev writes this for the Bolshoi Ballet in 1935, Romeo and Juliet, and they say it's impossible to dance to. I wonder if anyone at the New York City Ballet knows that, because they've got a month's worth of performances scheduled in January of Romeo and Juliet. And their website tells us it's one of the most choreographed ballets of our time. I once saw the Joffrey Ballet do an amazing version of it a generation ago or so. And maybe hard to dance to, but it's not impossible. Prokofiev, Romeo and Juliet, just ahead.
3: This is the Composer's Datebook for October 1st. I'm John Byrd. On today's date in 2010, at Vanderbilt University's Blair School of Music in Nashville, the Alias Ensemble gave the premiere of a new chamber work by American composer Gabriela Lena Frank. It was titled Hilos, the Spanish word for threads, and scored for piano, violin, cello, and clarinet. It's not unusual for composers to tap their particular cultural background for inspiration, but Gabriela Lena Frank has a pretty wide variety of options in that regard. Her father is an American of Lithuanian Jewish heritage, and her mother is Peruvian of Chinese descent. They met when her father was a Peace Corps volunteer in Peru in the 1960s, and Frank herself grew up in Berkeley, California. There's usually a storyline behind my music, says Frank. Regarding Hilos, there are similarities to Mussorgsky's Pictures at an Exhibition in that each movement tells a different story. Hilos refers to the threads that make up Andean textiles and how those threads weave.

0: some music from the ballet Romeo and Juliet by Prokofiev, including that last number, which you don't often hear in the traditional suites. But we heard it played by the Baltimore Symphony, Maren Alsop conducting.
1: The U.S. Senate race in Maine could decide who controls Congress. Republican incumbent Susan Collins has won the state 5 times, but can Democratic challenger Troy Jackson surprise her?
2: There's a reason that he has won districts that, generally speaking, Democrats have no business winning in.
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0: Doesn't turn out all that well in the end for old Don Juan. Sounds like resembles the March to the Scaffold from Symphonie Fantastique by Berlioz. But Don Juan, Philadelphia Orchestra, Wolfgang Sawallisch, with music by Richard Strauss. A musical moment, just what you might need at this time of the day, from Schubert ahead.
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1: Also on Saturday, step back in time and enjoy the Alto Vineyards Medieval Renaissance Fair. 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
1: Today on the 21st show, it's been 1 year since the Corporation for Public Broadcasting began winding down. That, of course, came after the Trump administration realized a longtime conservative goal of ending federal funding for public radio and television in America. 1 year later, we're still here, but some stations are doing better than others. We'll talk about all that with Catherine Marr, the CEO of NPR. Then we'll talk with the leaders of several public radio and TV stations around Illinois about how we are adapting to the new reality. I'm Brian Mackey, and that's all coming up today on the 21st Show, which is a production of Illinois Public Media, airing on WILL in Urbana, WUIS in Springfield, WNIJ in Rockford DeKalb, WVIK Quad Cities, WSIU Carbondale, and for the first time, Tri-States Public Radio in Macomb, Galesburg, and Keokuk. Welcome aboard. 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
2: Live from NPR News in Washington, I'm Ryland Barton. NPR has confirmed that the victim of an alleged rape at Cornell University told police clearly in 2024 that she was raped. That contradicts a statement from local prosecutor Matthew Van Houten, saying that the woman's initial account of the incident described it as consensual. NPR's Brian Mann reports.
3: This is extremely problematic for Cornell University and for this local prosecutor, Matthew Van Houten. Thomas Giefra, the attorney representing the woman at the center of this case, has confirmed to NPR that in 2024, she gave a very clear statement to Cornell campus police that she was raped. Her statement then read as follows: "I can say with 100% confidence I was raped." Those were her words. Giefer confirmed it to us. Van Houten, by contrast, has been giving interviews saying the woman involved told police that what happened at that frat party was, and I'm going to quote his words here, voluntary, conscious, and consensual.
2: NPR's Brian Mann reporting. Tennessee Republican Governor Bill Lee is calling for a third-party review to determine what caused yesterday's failed execution. From member station WPLN, Mariana Bacchial reports attorneys for Krista Pike say she's still alive but in critical condition.
4: This marks the second time Governor Bill Lee has issued a moratorium to review the state's execution protocols. A 2022 review found that the drugs used had not been properly inspected, leading to an overhaul of the system and a new lethal injection process.
5: This is a process that has been used over 100 times in this country without this outcome.
4: Lee is term limited and will likely not be governor when the investigation is complete. The front runner for the governorship, U.S. Senator Marsha Blackburn, has called for the state to, quote, bring back the electric chair. For NPR News, I'm Mariana Bacchial in Nashville.
2: Google put a satellite in orbit today that it hopes can pave the way for orbiting AI data centers. NPR's John Ruich has more.
6: The device is about the size of a refrigerator, and on board it has 4 microchips designed by Google that are already in data centers on Earth. The satellite is part of a research project at Google called Suncatcher, because the big allure of putting data centers in space is the nearly unlimited supply of free energy from the sun. Google plans to run AI workloads through the chips, testing how they perform after the stresses of launch and while being hit by space radiation. They'll also gauge how hot the chips get and how well they can be cooled by radiator panels without wind or water to help. The eventual goal is to launch constellations of similar satellites that will process AI workloads, communicate by laser link, and function as flying data centers in space. And a note, Google is a financial supporter of NPR. John Ruich, NPR News.
2: The Trump administration has proposed a change to the 1040 tax form that will require Americans to disclose their citizenship. Officials argue the goal is to prevent immigrants lacking permanent legal status from receiving benefits. Critics express privacy concerns. This is NPR. A bill aiming to ban the sale of Chinese cars in the U.S. stalled in the Senate. Lawmakers departed until after the November midterm elections. The bipartisan bill aims to prevent China's auto industry from gaining a foothold in the U.S. It gained renewed energy last week during Chinese President Xi Jinping's visit with President Trump. The lone holdout, Kentucky Republican Senator Rand Paul, argued the bill could unfairly sweep in Mercedes-Benz. A new federal plan for managing the Colorado River goes into effect today. It'll it'll force big cutbacks for three of the states that use its water. Alex Hager from member station KJZZ reports those states are trying to figure out how they'll bear the pain of those reductions.
7: Arizona is slated to take the biggest cuts under the new rules, but it's close to a deal with California and Nevada to soften the blow. State officials say it's hung up while they figure out which specific cities and farms will use less water. John Berggren studies water policy at the nonprofit Western Resource Advocates.
8: That's the real challenge, because you're actually talking to people about using less water and getting cut.
7: Nevada's decision to sue the federal government over its new plan may have also slowed down negotiations between the states. Arizona's top water official says he's very optimistic about the deal, which must be signed before January 1st. For NPR News, I'm Alex Hager in Phoenix.
2: A Tokyo court has awarded legal protection for the human voice in a landmark case involving a popular Japanese anime voice actor. The court ruled that Kenjiro Tetsuda's voice was used without permission on TikTok. The decision marks Japan's first acknowledgement of voice rights. I'm Ryland Barton. This is NPR News from Washington.
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10: 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Here's your forecast from meteorologist Andrew Pritchard. Tonight, cloudy with rain likely and a low of 58 degrees and a west wind of 10 miles per hour. Tomorrow, partly cloudy and cooler with a high of 69 degrees and a north wind of 10 to 15 miles per hour. Saturday will be sunny with a high of 70 degrees.
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1: Today, of course, only the second half of that statement is true. 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The wind down began 1 year ago today, the federal fiscal new year, and it came after President Trump's administration and Republicans in the Congress delivered on a decades-long conservative goal to end federal funding of public media. That's how it started. Today, we find out how it's going. Later in the hour, we'll talk with leaders from public radio and TV stations across Illinois, and we also want to invite you to join us at 800-222-9455. 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We are joined to begin the program by the leader of what we sometimes call the mothership in public radio. Catherine Marr is president and CEO of NPR. Catherine, welcome to the 21st show.
12: Oh, thanks for having me. Glad to be here with you all today.
1: So I mentioned how it started, how it's going. How has the past year been for NPR?
12: A lot of change. A lot of change for us, a lot of change for our member stations, a lot of change perhaps for, it's been felt more internally, hopefully, than for our listeners. But really what it has been about is adapting to this post-federal funding reality while trying to continue to maintain the level of quality of reporting and service and programming across the entire country for our audiences who still rely on us. Nothing has changed about the needs people have from public media. So balancing the change that we're going through internally with that commitment that we still have to the public interest, publicly funded or not.
1: So some people will know, others may not, that public radio is a very distributed system, right? 400 something, you could probably tell me the exact number, independent stations, and then the corporate headquarters in Washington, which does not own the stations. Maybe you can talk a little bit about that relationship and how that may have changed in the past year.
12: Sure. It's funny to hear you say headquarters. I think we would shy away from that word because we recognize that, well, we produce the programming that is consistent across all of our member stations and Morning Edition and All Things Considered and some of the other shows that you may hear, for example, on the weekends. Maybe it's like a Wait, Wait, Don't Tell Me for Fresh Air. The reality is that every station that carries that programming is totally independent. It has its own roots in its community, its own license, which allows it to broadcast over the air. It might have a PBS station or affiliate to television station that it works with. It has probably a newsroom that goes ahead and focuses on the needs of its community and its own board of directors or trustees who make decisions in the best interest of that station and that community. So while we work with all of those stations to think about, okay, how do we make sure that we're covering the things that matter nationally? We also work with stations to say, how do we make sure that we're serving your needs locally to the best of our ability so that we are able to be in relationship with these stations in every state across the country and Guam. It's a complicated, ongoing conversation that is a little bit akin to herding cats, but hopefully the sum is better than, you know, the sum of all of our parts is stronger than each of us as individual organizations.
1: Herding cats is a good metaphor. I was also thinking about so many cooks in our kitchen.
12: Many cooks.
1: So many kitchens. So let's talk about what have you been hearing from the various kitchens, so to speak, across the country about funding, right? You have big cities, you have small markets, community licensees, universities. Maybe you can lay that out for us.
12: Well, the beauty of public radio is that it can be a little bit like stone soup, if we're going to continue this kitchen metaphor, which is that, you know, we bring to it what we bring to it, and some of our stations with lots of resources are able to bring to it the ability to produce shows that can then get aired across the network by other stations, and then some of our stations with fewer resources are able to really focus on what matters the most to their communities, whether that's local reporting. I'm a big fan of the public affairs call-in show, like we're doing right here today. I think that that is sort of the most uniquely public media thing that we are able to do as organizations. But what we've been hearing

0: going to be able to maintain service to those communities, the shows that they were going to be able to put on air with fewer resources. It's just some of those difficult decisions that had to be made, more time to make them. And as we all know, when we have to go through change, more planning is usually equates with a better outcome. So that was enormous. Unfortunately, that kind of crisis giving doesn't usually sustain at the same level. And so now we're in our second year without federal funding, and we're seeing many people continue to be generous. And if that's you who's listening today and you've continued to be a member or support your station, an enormous thanks to you. But we also recognize that the economy is tough. We recognize that people's needs and focus from a philanthropic standpoint, they change. Perhaps there's something else that's caught your attention. And so we're also adjusting to a sort of a gradual drawdown there. What does that mean for stations? Some stations are taking on initiatives to merge their operations with other stations, perhaps in their region or their area. Other stations are looking at ways to reduce costs through perhaps shared services, like thinking about, well, you know, we all have to run payroll systems. Maybe we can run similar payroll systems instead of individually contracting, kind of the boring back end stuff. But all of those little changes add up, hopefully to better outcomes, where we're able to keep that investment of our operating really focused on the reporters in the field, covering the issues that matter in the state house, and being able to air the sort of programming at the national level that people have come to depend on. So that's sort of what we're hearing. It's different everywhere, but mostly everyone's thinking about the same thing, which is how do we keep this going in a way that serves our audiences what they expect.
1: How much are cuts going to be a part of the continuing story, right? I mean, our program, we had to say goodbye to a producer colleague who was, you know, technically part-time but put in enough hours to contribute significantly to the point we're now a four-day-a-week show instead of five. I know that there have been other programming changes. I saw Code Switch is sunsetting, at least as a broadcast program. I don't know if you want to address that in particular. But, you know, layoffs, buyouts, that sort of thing. Are there more cuts in the future?
0: So at NPR, we did make a cut in our newsroom. It was a tough cut. It was less deep than we were worried about, but certainly anytime you have to say goodbye to colleagues is really hard. We offered buyouts to our employees. A number of people took those buyouts. That means that we were able to offer them, you know, a generous package and the ability to leave if they were looking at doing something else or towards the end of their career. But even with that, we still had to go through with involuntary layoffs, and that's painful. We felt as though that was necessary in order to be able to do what we were hoping to do, which was to reduce our overall cost structure as the national organization so that we could also reduce fees to our members. What that means is that across the board, we took about $20 million out of our fee structure so that we could lower the cost of fees for stations so they could continue to air NPR programming. That was well received. But again, it comes with trade-offs because it's impossible to take money out of somewhere and not have to take it out of somewhere else at the same time. At NPR, we don't foresee additional buyouts or layoffs based on, you know, budget as we forecast into the future. We're making pretty big investments in sustainability right now, and we think that that will come to bear into fruition over the course of the next 12, 24, 36 months. And that is the hope, is to get everybody in public radio to a place of sustainability so that we can continue to be really as robust a network to our nation as we've been all along. But, you know, it takes time and it's hard. I think across the network, we're hearing that most stations have had to make the changes to get to financial stability. Many of them have already done that work. And so hopefully we're all in a position now where we're looking forward as to how, you know, we build forward from here.
1: All right, let me remind listeners, if you're just tuning in, we are speaking with Catherine Marr, who is the president and CEO of NPR. If you want to join us today, 800-222-9455. We've also gotten messages from people in our texting group. Mike, let me actually go to Christopher in Brimfield, who says, it's an utter shame what this administration has done to NPR and PBS. I'm glad that members have stepped up to support NPR, and I hope the government turns around and realizes what a jewel NPR is. I do hear this from people that, you know, maybe if, you know, there's a different power structure in Washington in the future, federal funding will come back. How would you rate those chances? How are you thinking about that for the future?
0: So never an easy answer. Let me give you two thoughts on it. One is I also hope that federal funding resumes for public media, but I think it might need to look a little bit different. One thing that I will say, and I'm radio, but I want to see federal funding restored for children's educational programming. PBS and children's educational programming is a crown jewel for this nation.

0: what it is that we provide to children across the country. That is so important. Nobody else can produce that work. That work does not make money. You do not want to run ads against children's programming. And so for the federal government to continue to fund that, it is a long-term investment in the health and well-being of our nation and our children. And that to me is tremendously important. I hope to see that restored. On the radio side, we know that smaller stations, rural stations, are the ones that have been most affected by these cuts. They serve communities that for a variety of reasons didn't necessarily have their own financial infrastructure to be able to sustain a public radio station. The cost of running towers across, you know, our great Rocky Mountains, or I mean the Appalachian Mountains, it's expensive. The cost of being able to cover large areas in the heartland is expensive. These towers aren't, you know, they also provide a public safety benefit. We know that that's the sort of thing in terms of universal service that the federal government is best positioned to provide. And we are optimistic that there's an opportunity to be able to find common ground from a bipartisan basis on restoring funding to infrastructure to ensure public safety and public well-being and access to communications. Do I think we're going to get funds back for producing programming? Truthfully, I'm not sure. And I have to say, I believe that it's also important that we're not a political football. As public media, we're more important than that, and we're not a partisan issue. People across the nation, regardless of your background or your beliefs, should be able to turn to public media. And so I would be personally, if we could see a compromise where we fund the infrastructure to ensure that across the nation we have universal service, and then we are relied on our own innovation and creativity to be able to support programming, I think that might be a compromise that we could live with.
1: One of the big concerns now in public media is reaching newer audiences, right? You hear some people focused on younger listeners. I certainly am also concerned about just so many Americans have fallen out of the habit of news consumption with the decline of local newspapers where I used to work. How are you thinking about that? How is NPR thinking about trying to expand its audience since it's now more reliant than ever on its audience for its fiscal future?
0: Well, on the local news consumption side, we are 100% here at NPR to support local news, even though we are a national news producer. And part of that is because we know that when people have access to local news, we just have better civic outcomes. The data is really clear at this point. As you said, we've lost so many of our newspapers across the nation. And so we're living in an experiment. And unfortunately, the outcome of that experiment is that we've seen greater polarization, lower trust in civic institutions as a result of losing local news. We have less trust in one another as members of a community, less confidence in our neighbors. And where those institutions of local news exist, you see exactly the opposite. You see greater confidence. You see greater cohesion as community. You also, and I love this one, you have better municipal bond ratings because rating agencies take a look at that and they go, well, people are probably covering the issues that matter to that community. There's probably lower rates of corruption, greater rates of transparency, you know, more efficient use of municipal dollars. So there's all sorts of benefits to having local news. And so we start from the position as a national producer that we want to see that. We want to see people rooted in their communities. It also builds trust in the media. And there's, of course, there's something self-serving as the head of NPR to say we should have trust in the media. But we also want people to have confidence that the journalists who are out there covering stories on behalf of their community have their best interests in mind, have the public interest in mind. And when you're able to listen to your local newscast and say, actually, that does reflect what I heard in my PTA meeting or my town hall meeting, that helps build that confidence that journalists really are here serving the public interest. And that helps translate to the statewide level and to the national level. So certainly all in for support of local news. As far as NPR is concerned, the way that we're approaching this is saying, well, how can we support our stations in being able to continue to provide that as an offering? How can we make sure that your funds remain redirected to the things that matter most in your newsroom? How can we build out regional newsrooms that allow for us to be able to support across an entire state what's going on across a region that has, you know, common issues, whether that's extreme weather or thinking about agriculture? How do we make sure that those kind of resources to cover common issues remain in play? And then how do we bring younger audiences to becoming news consumers? And what we've seen, we've been doing this for more than 50 years, you know, people used to acquire a news habit around the age of 27. It's a little later now. It's like sort of in your early 30s because people's sort of indications of adulthood have also shifted back. You know, we don't buy houses. There's a crisis of housing, and that if you're not thinking about what does an interest rate mean to me, or, you know, where am I setting down roots, you also maybe have less of a need for some of that local news consumption. But when you are able to tip into some of those markers of adulthood, you have your family, you have your home, you have your sort of long-term job, we recognize that people also start to turn to the news. So we want to be where people are when they have those needs. And before that, we want to be producing things that are relevant to them so they become familiar with the value of public radio. Maybe you first come to us through Tiny Desk, for example. It's music, it's entertainment, it's lifestyle. But we're also going to be here for when you have to know about what's going on locally or nationally to make decisions that affect your life.
1: And we're going to have to leave it there. Catherine Marr, President and CEO of NPR, thank you so much for being with us today. Appreciate your time.
0: Thanks for having me.
1: More to come after a short break here on The 21st Show. 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
1: It's The 21st Show. I'm Brian Mackey. It was exactly 1 year ago today that the Corporation for Public Broadcasting began to wind down. It had previously taken money that had been approved by the Congress and enacted by the president and distributed to public media stations across the country. It had, but of course, as you well know, federal funding went away. The Trump administration realized a longtime conservative goal of ending federal support for public media, and Republicans in Congress sort of approved that move. And so the Corporation for Public Broadcasting began winding down. I'm being a little precise about how I talk about it because the money didn't dry up immediately. Federal funding is future funded in some ways, so we can get into the details of that if we want. In any case, we just heard from the NPR CEO, Catherine Marr, but now we want to spend the rest of the program talking more about what's happening specifically here in Illinois. So joining me now is Heather Norman, General Manager of Tri-State's Public Radio and President of the Illinois Public Broadcasters Council. Heather, welcome back to The 21st Show.
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6: Great to be with you. I'm a man of many titles, and I'm delighted to be on the air with you while not asking for funds during a fund drive.
1: Brian. That's right. That's right. We've done plenty of that, haven't we? Listeners, you can be on the air with us as well at 800-222-9455. And we did get some text messages about this. Barbara in Gibson City says, I am so proud of our local station, WILL. Thanks, Barbara. I know it's been a struggle, but I have been so impressed with and thankful for the quality programming WILL continues to provide. We're still sustaining members and hope always to be. We farm and are struggling, but hopefully we'll be able to step up our support in the future. Thank you for the message and your support, Barbara. Jeff, I'm going to start with you. So explain the role of federal funding in a station like yours prior to the defunding last year.
5: WEIU television really relied on the Corporation Public Broadcasting for, you know, for the last at least 20 years that I've been here, 22 years. I've only been general manager for, you know, 5 or 6. I was interim manager for a while there, but you know, we were getting anywhere between $800,000 and $1 million a year to fund our television station and to do what we were doing. And we had, you know, and to lose that, it was going to be impossible to make up when the events happened last year, to cut that funding. And so we had to make some drastic decisions at WEIU. One time we had 22 employees. We were down to 11. Then we were cut down to 5, and then now 3. And so you could see that without the $800 to $1,000 to $1 million, we were not going to be able to survive doing what we were doing. And so the first decision we made was to not be a PBS station and then not to go over the air as of last May. And so it's been unique, but we're always trying to be positive here. But it was definitely a tough thing to do and answer a lot of questions to a lot of good people of why we had to make those changes. But we did it to survive in the state that we are now, which is, you know, a hyper-local TV station, a hyper-local radio station that really trains broadcasting students here at Eastern Illinois University.
1: Yeah, focusing on a core mission. Well, WEIU, I guess, is one of those stations that had some of the most significant effects of this. John, what was it like at our producing station, WILL?
6: Well, you know, it wasn't great news. We had to cut back on a few things. We're definitely working with a slightly smaller staff than we were last year. I know we've asked a lot of our current employees to step up. We did make a few programming changes, but we really tried to make it so that, you know, the folks that were just the folks in Gibson City and all of our listeners and viewers hopefully didn't notice that much. As Catherine Maher said, our hope is that folks out there listening and watching didn't really feel the impact. We're really focused now on moving forward with sustainability, but we saw a great response from the community. I just really can't say enough about the pouring of outreach and support from our community. But as she said, you know, looking forward, I don't know that we can count on that. So what we're really trying to do is focus on looking at a sustainable model and, you know, being transparent both with the community and with our current employees. So really, it's been a year.
1: Maybe we can put some numbers on it. So I think it was like 20% of
6: 20% of our funding. Yeah. So we lost about 1.5. Obviously, not to get too far in the weeds, but that adjusts quite a bit every year, especially for us as a rural station. The formula would be variable from year to year, but about that. And we saw that support come back. We raised the entirety back in 1 year, and that is fantastic. But I don't think anybody in accounting or in fundraising would be honest by saying we expect that to happen year after year. So that does provide us a bridge sort of to the future, but what exactly, you know, the staff here really stepped up. I guess that's really what the main message I'd have is, and now we have to look at where we're going to be next year to support them and support the sustainability of the mission.
1: Yeah. And Heather Norman, let me come to you and we'll talk about Tri-State's public radio, which, I mean, this was not the first financial hit, right? Because Western had sort of wound down funding a few years prior. Talk about how you have adjusted at your station, knowing that this funding was going away and has gone away.
4: So you are correct. It was not the first financial hit we took. Western ceased appropriated funding that covered 10 salaries in 2019. This has kind of become our line, if you want to know how all this has affected us. At our height, we had a couple open positions when that happened. We had 14 employees with 5 reporters. Now we have 6.5 employees with 2 reporters. So, and that is a result of losing appropriated funding. We did get 2 salaries back from the university. So they are supporting us a little bit, so not to the extent they were, but I think that we're very grateful for that support because we are a completely rural station. We serve all or part of 20 counties in Illinois, Iowa, and a little corner of Missouri, and none of those places have a large population center. So our largest population center is just about 30,000. And there are pockets of those, but we're a very rural station. So it's very hard to maintain the tower. You know, it's, as Catherine said, it's expensive, and there's no way around it. And we do receive in-kind support from the university. They do pay, I mean, to pay the electric bill on a tower is not insignificant, and they do that. But we took a hit of about $200,000 with the CPB loss. I will say that I just sent an email out this morning that says, as of yesterday, we had spent our last federal dollar. As you pointed out, they were advance funded a little bit, so we did have a grant left. But, you know, now we're going to talk about sustainability and how do we move forward. And thankfully, we have a lot of fans in our area, and they've stepped up to the plate time and again. But that's going to be harder to do in a tough economy, and especially we're very rural. You know, farms are hurting now because of gas price, diesel prices. It's just, you know, those are a lot of headwinds to fight against. We'll do our best. We want to be here to serve the community, but it's going to be difficult.
1: Yeah. And so, Heather, I want to stay with you because you're also, as I mentioned, president of the Illinois Public Broadcasting Council. What else are you hearing from other stations around Illinois? Similar stories, some doing better than others?
4: I think we're here, you know, we all had a wonderful response from our communities with the funding loss. People wanted to help, and that's great. But I don't know that, again, as we've all said here, that's something that you can expect year after year. So I think we all experienced that great bump, and are now we're kind of experiencing a slowdown. We've talked about how we can better work together. You know, one of the things I've heard for a long time now, I'm from Nebraska, and and Nebraska has a statewide network. And everyone's like, why doesn't Illinois have a statewide network?
1: Yeah, Iowa, well, Wisconsin, I hear that too.
4: Yes. Right. Illinois is a very different place. You know, you have, it's like three different states in one. You know, maybe 2 weeks ago, I was in Chicago and Carbondale in the same week. And they're very different places. They have very different feels. So I think our goal, you know, one of the great things about being in Illinois is we all work together very well. We talk to each other. We try to find solutions to problems. But I think one of our goals would be to have the back end be a state system. And what everyone hears on the radio is still relevant to their community. So, you know, a state system that each place still maintains its identity. And I think it's possible to do that in 2026. We just have to build the infrastructure to make that happen. Radio stations have started doing that. We've applied for a Bridge Fund grant to start investing in the infrastructure to allow us to tie some things together that we all do. We don't know if we've been accepted yet, but I think there are some good possibilities that will help us all thrive and save some money on the back end so that we can focus on things that our community needs.
1: Yeah, you talked about Illinois being a very different place. One of the examples I like to use is you can go to Caro in far southern Illinois. You are both literally but also sort of spiritually closer to Mississippi than Chicago when you are in Caro. Let me come back to you, Jeff. So you mentioned cutting ties with PBS. Talk about coming to that decision and how you made it. And yeah, go ahead.
5: It was a tough decision, but one thing that, unlike WILL, we were a PDP station, so we still had to provide 75% of our programming either from other sources or that we, you know, we self-did here.
1: What does that mean, PDP, for people who aren't familiar?
5: Partial Differentiation Partner or something like that, where we're 25% PBS. We couldn't air the same. We had to pick 25% of the shows that PBS aired.
1: Oh, so you like maybe you do Frontline and Sesame Street, but not Masterpiece, that kind of thing. Yeah. Okay, yeah.
5: And then we also had to make sure that our schedule didn't, you know, conflict with yours, to be honest with you, because, you know, there's rules about that. So we had like a little delay if something came out, which was fine. I mean, those were the rules, and we did it. So we had really only had to find at first until we went off the air That first year, we only had to go find 25% more programming. And what we did is we did a lot of local stuff. We replayed some of our local stuff, and then we relied on NIDA and APT to do that. But then when this new fiscal year started and we went over digital, that's when we didn't have that backlog of 75% of our stuff that we could pull from it and need an APT. So that's where we went to just continue only local programming on the digital platform. So that's kind of the timeline of what we did and how we did it. And the whole idea behind our president and the staff here was we want to continue to work with students, but also provide the community with, local shows and local information, keep our news watches, our Creme de la Creme show on television every night at 5:30. It's ran pretty much completely by students. All the talent is students. All the writing and the producing is done by two students. We have three professors here at EIU that help us. But realistically, when the lights go on at 5:30 tonight, it's students that are doing a live, 30-minute newscast. And so that's what we want to make sure we maintain, because there's so many kids who went through that program that are out there in the real world doing great things in television. Conversely, FM wasn't affected. We're keeping our FM license, and again, we're not an NPR station when it comes to FM, because there's plenty of NPR stations that people can pick up here, including, you guys at Illinois. So there's no need to compete with that. So we provide another training ground for FM students there as well. And they go all over the country again and get in radio or promotions or sales. And so that's what we've kind of did and focused on. And with the thing that everything we do, we want students involved. And that's kind of been our focus. And under the direction of our president, he wants us to continue to do that, because, EIU is really been about producing broadcast students.
1: And maybe just to make sure we're defining our terms here, when you say digital, can people still get you on, if they have a cable subscription or satellite TV, or is it only internet when you say digital?
5: It's only internet right now.
1: Okay.
5: You go to weiu.net and you can follow it. It'll click about two clicks and you can be watching what we're airing right now.
1: What has that meant for outreach and fundraising and that sort of thing for y'all?
5: It's been different. I think we lost one sponsor in this thing, and that was because they were sponsoring a specific show that we just cannot do again. Everybody stayed with us in some form. They may have switched some of their more money to FM. They may have, cut back a little bit, but realistically, our underwriters stayed with us, and they're broadcasting, or their spots go on our website and or before the shows that we are that are local, and they believe in us. And one client, I shouldn't say names, but she sponsors us on radio and television. Then she gives us another $300 every month just because she believes in our mission, which it's incredible. And when that check comes every week, and she continues to do that, and she's a very small business, and so that's great. And okay, I said earlier off mic is we just had our most successful radio campaign ever. We call it Adopt Watt. We raised over $26,000 this year, and so that was great, because that really pays for a lot of our expenses on radio for the year. We got a $100,000 gift for scholarships for WEIU and TV and radio. That's going to be put into a fund and work towards, making sure that future broadcast students have a little bit of money at the end of the semesters and things like that. That's what it's directed to go to. So we're real lucky in that aspect. All three of those things: underwriters stayed with us, a successful campaign on FM, and then the $100,000 gift that we just received has really made us feel pretty good, even though that, it's weird only having three people in the office every day. I'll be telling you that's the one thing it's hard to get used to.
1: Yeah. Yeah. All right. Well, we need to take another break here. Before we do, let me share another message from a listener. Helen in Springfield says, our local station has done a masterful job of communicating a very mature and upbeat attitude toward the cutbacks in funding. Helen, thank you so much for that message. And I guess shout out to our partners at NPR Illinois for the work they're doing in Springfield. 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What questions do you have about what is happening in public broadcasting today? 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
1: It's the 21st show. I'm Brian Mackey. 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We're talking with Heather Norman, General Manager at Tri-States Public Radio, which is covers Macomb, Galesburg, and Keokuk. She's also President of the Illinois Public Broadcasting Council. Also with us, Jeff Owens, General Manager for WEIU, television station and FM in Charleston, Illinois, and John Steinbacher, who is direct co-executive director, as well as in charge of development, budget, and resource planning at our producing station, Illinois Public Media. 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That's 800-222-9455. Heather, so every station is different. We've mentioned that your station had, you know, funding wind down from its university campus, but we're seeing in certainly in red states some even more significant pushes to sort of continue the work that the federal government started. Other places have had complications. I saw even in the last few days, it was making the rounds that a station in Alabama, there's a state law now requiring all state employees, which includes apparently the employees at this university public radio station, have to use Gulf of America in place of Gulf of Mexico. Otherwise, even though the NPR and the Associated Press and many other news organizations are using the, you know, centuries long extant name of Gulf of Mexico, that they have to do that. Otherwise, it could jeopardize their funding. So what are you seeing across the system, you know, in terms of state funding for public media?
4: Well, it's really kind of all over the place. There are some states that have stepped up. In Illinois, we've stayed level. But a good example I like to point to is, for many years we looked to Indiana because they were a red state and they were well funded by the state. And when this all started, Indiana stations lost their state funding with no notice, with a, like, I think it was 1 or 2 a.m. vote by the legislature. I mean, it was really the middle of the night, and the next day all their grant paperwork was pulled. They had, the agency had already sent the grant paperwork out, figuring that this was just, you know, going to go through. And the next day, all that grant paperwork was pulled out. So, you know, there's responses to the federal action. I'd also like to point to, on the positive side, I believe it was Wyoming, who was going to lose their funding. And they did like a week-long push and managed to get it back, with a photo op from the governor signing the legislation. So, I mean, you have to public media gets caught in this political message. And the reality is we shouldn't be a political football, as Catherine said. We're here presenting fact-based information to maintain an informed citizenry so that our democracy can go on, or just to keep you informed by what's happening down the block. You know, this isn't something that should be controversial, but has become so. And I also, you know, we talk about emergency alerting. One of Senator Durbin's favorite stories during rescission is one that I shared with him, and that we had an active shooter event here in Macomb. And we're the only station in Macomb that has anyone in the studio. There are two blocks from where this was. There are four stations, but they're all automated and remote. So no one knows what's going on here. So we're the only people who could tell anyone about what's informed, and that's increasingly the case. Whether it's a large area or a big, you know, a large population center or medium-sized population center, it is the public media stations that are mission-driven, that have people in their studios that can, you know, inform the public. And that's really our job, is to inform the public. And I think it's unfortunate that we get caught up in these, you know, back and forth between political parties.
1: Yeah, and I'll shout out my news director colleague, Reginald Hardwick, who has, you know, sort of pushed our home station to do a lot more live emergency weather coverage. And we hear from listeners how much they appreciate that. So it goes to exactly the point you were making. John, question from a listener. Lloyd in Danville says, what strategies are there that will apply pressure to state representative and corporate leaders to close the funding gaps? How can everyday citizens apply pressure to get their attention?
6: Well, obviously, state legislatures call them, visit them, tell them how important you think local public media is. Heather can correct me a little bit on this, but I think there has been some bills to restore our state funding to what it was before 2008, which was significantly more and would really help some of the smaller stations. I don't know where that is currently at. But certainly getting the word out there and talking to your legislators about the importance of local public media and the fact that federal funding is gone is a huge and important step. I think one state we didn't mention was, I think, New Mexico increased their funding of their public media stations to totally make up the difference. And we don't want or expect that, but especially as we're all working together more, a little bit of increase of funding from the state would be great. And, you know, we're realistic. We know the state has got a lot of balls to juggle in the current economy, but it's really not a significant amount of funding that we are asking for. So, Heather, do you know the bill or information about that?
4: There's no bill.
6: Yet.
4: That doesn't mean there won't be in the next legislative cycle. Not to get too complicated here, one of the things that did happen, there are side effects to when you cancel a longstanding program, and one of them is the funding by the state in Illinois, which was the legislation that controls that funding is completely dependent upon CPB guidelines and eligibility. And we have to get that corrected. So that has been our first goal. That money passes through the Illinois Arts Agency, Illinois Arts Council, but it's a line item to public radio and television. So we worked on that last year. We didn't quite get to where we needed to be, so we will continue that work. But our goal is, the current state budget amount is $1.6 million that is split among stations, according to CPB guidelines. So it's a 70 television, 30 radio. And then we are trying to get that back up to $5 million. Our ultimate goal is have the state fund us at $1 per person. So, but that's a long-term goal, but we hope to get there one day.
1: So, $1 per person in Illinois. So was that $12
4: million dollars.
1: Yeah.
4: Yes.
1: Yeah. Okay. Okay. Heather, you mentioned consolidation earlier, right? And we have seen a little bit of that, right? WGLT in Bloomington Normal took over broadcast operations for WCBU in Peoria, which so GLT is part of Illinois State. CBU is part of Bradley. I think Bradley maintains the license, but CBU is basically, or GLT is basically sort of doing the news and engineering and everything else. Why not? You know, you mentioned Nebraska, Iowa, Wisconsin. You know, why couldn't there be more consolidation of back-end functions like fundraising, accounting, while still having, you know, local news gathering, engineering, other programming as needed?
4: I think there can be, and that's what we're working on now. I think what, you know, when all this started, I still have it, and you're going to think I'm strange, but I had a fortune cookie that said, your greatest opportunities arise from adversity. And I opened that the week our money was rescinded. So, but that's true. And I think that, you know, it becomes more important when you face adversity. So part of the issue is we all, almost all of us are university licensees, and universities have their own bureaucracy you have to work through. So now that we've written, oh, this is a existential crisis, universities are willing to kind of look at how do we make this work better for these entities that we don't want to lose. And I think sometimes you just need a motivating piece to make that happen, and we received it. But now we need to build that infrastructure so we can have all those backroom things. Another thing that's happening, for example, is my engineer retired almost 2 years ago now. So I am the default engineer, and I'm not good at it. But I've started to...
1: appreciate the candor.
4: So I've worked with an engineering firm and brought in WCBU, WGLT, and WVIK, and we've all kind of had them do assessments, and now we're looking at what does a shared engineering contract look like. Well, it turns out all the stations in Illinois are interested, so now we're going to hold a broader conversation. So there are things like that that we're kind of working on individually to kind of figure out our problems, because I cannot hire a full-time engineer, nor do I want to be the full-time engineer. So, you know, we're trying to find creative solutions to the things that we're running into, that, you know, the funding loss help makes you be creative and helps you consolidate. So there will be some consolidation, I believe. We just have to, you know, but again, having shared infrastructure does cost some money. So hopefully this Bridge Fund grant will be approved and we'll be able to get the ball rolling.
1: It's funny you mentioned fortune cookies. I sometimes save them on my desk as well, and I have one here that says, your finances will be a foundation for your financial dreams. I don't know what that says about public media, but Jeff, just a few minutes left in our time together, right? One of the things we talked about with Catherine Marr of NPR is changing news consumption, right? And your hand was sort of forced, right? We hear a lot of stations talking about, including ours, you know, adopting more of a digital first mindset. That is your reality now. How do you see public media's role continuing to evolve with these changes, right? We even saw Ford, although there's some legislation that might counteract this, you know, Ford was going to pull AM radios out of certain vehicles in the future. How do you see things changing in the future?
5: I think what we're doing is going to be a model for other people, but I don't think our model is that unique. I think everybody knows to serve the community. It's kind of like what Heather said a while ago. We had a tornado hit Charleston, and the students weren't even here. It was a summer tornado, and the university was closed, but our morning guy made it in that morning, you know, to direct with trees down everywhere just to get on the air so we could tell people what to do, where there was a safe station, where there was water and food and you know, warm, or cold cooling centers because it was really hot. And so again, just doing the stuff that's local. You know, one of the things that we're trying to adapt here too is, you know, since we kind of go live with our news watch at 5:30, if there's something that breaks during the day though, there's no need to hold that story till 5:30, you know, to go on digital and do it immediately because we have that immediate access. We can now, we're not breaking in over Arthur or another TV show that we can, it's our own programming that we break in. So it makes it a little bit easier. So I think that's what we want to do. And we do the same thing on FM. If it's breaking news, we're prepared to go on live right now and go forward. And so it's just a matter of rechanging how you do things in your mind and it's a different world and kind of, you know, that application process.
1: John, perhaps last question. I mentioned that idea of AM radios going out of cars. Of course, we are one of the few public media stations in Illinois that is still, you know, primarily AM for at least part of our programming. What keeps you up at night?
6: You know, I think making sure that we are there for the next generation. I think one of the really interesting things that we saw in stations across the country saw over the last year was we got donations and comments from Gen Z and millennials, which had never happened before as far as fundraising at a significant level. So they know we exist. They've seen us in classrooms. They know the kids' programming. They grew up with us in the cars. But what keeps me up at night is making sure that those that we are reaching out to them and providing them with a service so that, you know, we aren't kind of sunlighting ourselves or sunsetting ourselves, that we are there and able to reach the next audience of public media listeners. That's the, you know, that's the key to sustainability, is to have the information and all the amazing things that all the stations across Illinois do reach the audience that's out there. I mean, when people hear and see what we do, they love it. But, you know, in an age of 30-second TikToks, as you well know, Brian, we are trying to translate those 30-second TikToks to tuning in for the full hour and understanding how public media is sharing the world with you. So that's what keeps me up at night, is reaching that audience and making sure that they understand that we're here and we're important.
1: All right. John Steinbacher is head of Illinois Public Media, co-head of Illinois Public Media. We are also joined today by Heather Norman with Tri-States Public Radio and president of the Illinois Public Broadcasting Council, and Jeff Owens, general manager at WEIU in Charleston. Thank you all so much for being with us today here on the 21st show.
6: Thank you, Brian.
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